0: fall. And I could pretend that I forgive you in the end, but it's too hard, it's just a slap in the face. We're still on first base.
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2: Hello from me, Delia Floyd. 14 goals on offer on day three of the Commonwealth Games in Glasgow, with Netball's Big Two renewing their rivalry.
3: England with a chance to win the gold medal, and they do! Can you believe it? England defeat the Australian Diamonds in a second thriller.
2: Anthony Joshua and Tyson Fury's heavyweight showdown is still on, despite Joshua making hard work against Christian Prenger.
4: There's two sides of this thing. Fire. You have to have that vim, that rrr. But also there's respect. I respect everything he's done. We're here now, and I hope the fans will be in for a lovely treat.
2: And world champion Lando Norris looks to get his title defence back on track.
5: Very happy to be back on top. Tough quali. Obviously, these guys here were very quick. So, yeah, very, very happy to be back on top, especially at a track where you certainly want to be on pole.
2: That's Sports World in 5 minutes.
6: BBC News with Sue Montgomery. The German Interior Minister Alexander Dobrindt has said everything indicates that Saturday's attack on Berlin's Pride Parade was an act of Islamist terrorism. One woman was killed and many were injured when a man rammed his car into a crowd, then stabbed many people. Joanne Wood reports.
7: We now have some more details about the man suspected of driving a van into Germany's biggest Pride event. Describing himself as dumbstruck and deeply shaken, Germany's interior minister said Abdul Balut was an Islamist who was known to police and had a previous conviction. Alexander Dobrindt also said the man was of Lebanese heritage, but a German citizen by birth. There was also an increase in the number confirmed to have been injured at the Christopher Street Day event, up to 29. He was speaking at a press conference in the park where the suspect's car had been found, crashed into a tree.
6: More than 330,000 people have now been ordered to leave their homes in France and Spain due to devastating wildfires. The French Interior Minister, Laurent Nunez, said the situation near the city of Bordeaux remained unfavourable, with the fire moving erratically towards the metropolitan area. Hugh Schofield reports from Paris.
8: Once again, the weather seems to have deteriorated and we're having these episodes of what they call pyrocumulonimbus, which is a fancy way of saying fire clouds, but very dangerous ones, which create this long, high, vertical funnel of hot air which spews burning debris a long distance away. And that's why the fire can make these huge leaps. Just when they think they've got it under control, it can make a leap to a place a kilometre away or more and start again. So it is, as the authorities have been saying, very, very unpredictable.
6: Semi-official media in Iran say an oil tanker has exploded in the Strait of Hormuz. The vessel is said to have struck a sea mine after deviating from Iran's approved route through the strategic waterway. Romania has said it will summon the Russian ambassador after a drone crossed into the country's airspace, the third in 3 days. Here's our global affairs reporter, Paul Moss.
9: It was, the Romanian president said, unacceptable and intolerable that his country's airspace had once again been violated. Nicușor Dan also revealed that a drone shot down on Friday had now been positively identified as one used by Russia. Drones have repeatedly crossed the border ever since Russia invaded neighbouring Ukraine. Last May, one hit a building in the Romanian city of Galați, injuring 2 people. The recent uptick in drone incursions may be related to Russia's increasing attacks on Odessa, the Ukrainian city which lies closest to Romania's border.
6: World News from the BBC. Israeli settlers have set fire to 2 mosques as well as cars and agricultural land in the occupied West Bank as tensions continue to intensify. Property has also been vandalised, while graffiti, including the word revenge, has been spray-painted by the settlers. The latest attacks come 2 days after a clash between settlers and Palestinians near the village of Tel left 4 Palestinians and 2 Israelis dead. It's emerged that three Venezuelan men who were sent to a high-security prison in El Salvador from the US last year have sued the aviation companies that flew them there. In a civil lawsuit filed in Washington, the men accused two private aviation contractors used by US Immigration and Customs Enforcement of violating their civil rights, false imprisonment, and emotional distress. The 2026 Women's Africa Cup of Nations kicks off in Morocco later, with a record 16 teams taking part. Here's our sports correspondent, John Wilkinson.
10: Just 12 days before it was due to start in March and April, the tournament was postponed for what the Confederation of African Football called unforeseen circumstances. However, it goes ahead with Algeria taking on Senegal in Rabat, followed by the now three times in a row hosts Morocco against Kenya. The delay has meant more time for the newly expanded 16-team tournament, though, which will feature 34 matches. It also doubles up as a qualifier for the 2027 Women's World Cup, and the favourites will again be the holders Nigeria, who are bidding for a record-extending 11th title after beating Morocco in last year's final.
6: In cycling, today Pogacar is poised to win a fifth Tour de France title as the race reaches its final processional stage in Paris. At the end of the last competitive stage on Saturday, he had a commanding lead of just under 6.5 minutes. BBC News.
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2: Hello and a very warm welcome to Sports World with me, Delith Lloyd, and the rest of the team. The World Cup may be over, but the Commonwealth Games are well underway. It's day three in Glasgow and we'll bring you the latest on all the key events taking place this Sunday. We'll also bring you the latest episode of the warm-up track and look ahead to the Women's Africa Cup of Nations, which kicks off today. Plus, with the Hungarian Formula One Grand Prix, boxing and the Tour de France reaches its climax in Paris. So plenty to get through over the next 4 hours. But let's start with the Commonwealth Games and head to Glasgow, where we've had a busy day already on day three. It's been an exciting event so far, but gymnastics as ever, plenty happening. And there's been plenty happening on Sunday because there was a busy evening in the swimming pool. But as I say, gymnastics is where it's at. It's been taking place in the international arena and the artistic gymnastics is underway. It's the turn of the men's all-around round final this Sunday. Ed Harry is there for us for this one. Just remind us of the format, Ed.
11: Yeah, hi, Delith. The gymnasts contest six apparatus: floor, pommel horse, rings, vault, parallel bars and horizontal bars, with the highest combined scorers becoming our medalists. And you mentioned I'm at the Glasgow International Arena. This hosted the World Indoor Athletics Championships in spring of Olympic year 2024. It was here that Josh Kerr won the first of his 3,000-metre gold medals indoors. Just across the hallway is the Chris Hoy Velodrome, and just across the road is Celtic Park. It is a fantastic venue in which to watch gymnastics. We've had a fantastic competition here on day three of the Commonwealth Games.
2: And we knew, didn't we, that whatever happened, we'd be getting a new Commonwealth champion.
11: Yeah, for England's Jake Jarman, this individual all around was one of the four golds that he won at the last Commonwealth Games in Birmingham in 2022. But there is a World Championships in artistic gymnastics coming later this year. And with that in mind, Jarman opted to miss these games. In his absence, we were looking at the likes of Felix Dulcy of Canada, who qualified best for this final. But I think I can characterize it best. This is the all-around, Delith. This is six disciplines, and a lot like the multi-events in track and field. If you have one bad one, and Dulcy did, he slipped from the pommel horse during the second of the six rotations. It left him playing catch-up.
2: So who are our medalists, Ed, from the men's all-around?
11: Well, from that second rotation onwards, this field was led by

0: and here again today. And the roar was just the same. A great afternoon for the hosts.
1: Fantastic, Ed. Thank you. Hopefully we'll chat a little bit of athletics later on Sports World.
0: Thank you, Dallas.
1: Great to hear that from Ed, and we'll hopefully be hearing from Scotland's gold medalist Reuben Ward a little bit later on Sports World as well. Well, from the international arena, let's head to Glasgow's Hydro, where it's the second day of competition in netball. 12 teams competing, and we've already had two big matches this morning. There for us is Sophia Hartley, and Sophia, Australia's Diamonds showed their dominance in the sport earlier, beating England's Roses, or thrashing them, I should say, 65-45 in the group stage. Australia's Sophie Garbin seemed impossible to stop, didn't she?
2: Absolutely. Sophie Garbin was on fire today. 98% goal shooting accuracy. So to put that into context, she missed just one of her 42 shots, which is unheard of. Well, not unheard of in Australia, but across other nations is an incredible percentage. She was on for 45 minutes, and then her teammate who came on and subbed on then got 100% accuracy in the last 15 minutes. So yeah, just an incredible performance from Sophie Garbin, but not surprising. This Australian side, in a sense, it's their gold medal to lose, really. They have looked absolutely flawless in the two games they've played so far and are looking well on to defend their Commonwealth gold.
1: Yes, rather ominous for the rest of the field. And arguably, like you say, it's theirs to lose, but they arguably have the best shooting partnership in the world, don't they, when they're on top form as they were earlier.
2: I would say, even when Australia are having a bad day, they probably still have the best shooting partnership in the world. And it's not just their shooters, their defence is incredible. I mean, today, England have some incredible shooters in Louis Pearson, Eleanor Cardwell, and Liv Sheen, but they really struggled to compete against Courtney Bruce and Kerr. The physicality of this Australian side is played week in, week out in the Suncorp Super Netball League in a way that other leagues in the rest of the world, there just isn't the same physicality, there isn't the same investment, and there isn't the same. They don't play netball in the same way in other countries. And when you see them all then playing together, the best seven Australian players, they just look untouchable.
1: Yeah, it's a scary thought, isn't it? We know, though, the Australian-English rivalry in netball is huge. And England looked to the bench to make a bit of an impact on this game. Did that at all improve their play, Sophia?
2: Well, it was a bit of tactical play today and tactics that were potentially differing on either side. Like from the Australian side, we didn't really see any rotation if they were very confident in the seven that they put out. In England side, there was a lot of rotation between the players on court, switching different positions. And there was a bit of criticism, actually, I overheard in the press box because of that. And actually, whether that was helpful and whether it allowed them to get into a flow and get used to the partnerships that they were playing with. And what we did see was in the final quarter, the final 15 minutes, Eleanor Cardwell came on for England. And it was actually the only quarter in which England won. They won that by 12 points to 10. And by that point, of course, it was far too late, but Cardwell brings a wealth of experience with her to the court, but she's also such a physical player and actually was a really good matchup for Courtney Bruce and Kerr. And of course, she actually has the kind of mental edge to play those kind of characters. There was a lot of shoving, a lot of barging, a lot of laughing, a lot of kind of sarcastic chatter between all of them, but you need that. You need that when you're playing Australia. So I think it'll be interesting to see how England use their bench moving forward and whether actually Eleanor Cardwell makes a bigger presence and plays for longer the next time they come up against, say, an Australia or New Zealand.
1: So overall, England couldn't seem to match a very physical and, as always, clinical Australian side. Was anyone expecting this scoreline, though?
2: I don't think so. This is a disappointing scoreline for England. The game blew out quite early on, and from a mental perspective, that's really tricky to come back from, regardless of how physical the game was. I spoke to Captain Fran Williams for England after the game, who said Australia posed such a physical and mental challenge.
3: Yeah, and I don't think it's just the mental side of the opposition, it's also the scoreboard you're playing against. It's really tough when, you know, a game blows out like that in the second half, and it's just, you know, you've got to make sure that you're still going after those small wins and little fights, and that's why I'm so proud of the last 15 minutes in terms of getting that quarter win at the end when it was tough.
2: And having someone like Eleanor Cardwell come on and bring so much of that aura to the court in that final, and you hear the crowd really get behind her. What's it like, Sherry?

0: the court with someone like Eleanor Carwell.
1: Yeah, she's got an abundance of aura. I love that word for her. And yeah, I mean, just how she nailed even that last shot on the Pendlebury Castle shot, that's just her to a T. And she loves playing in those games and has lots of experience against that opposition. So yeah, it's just great to see her thriving out there.
2: That's Fran Williams on Eleanor Cardwell's aura. I spoke to Cardwell herself after the game.
3: I think we weren't consistent enough. I think there was patches of brilliance out there and times where we really pulled the Aussie defence apart, and we were very clinical in some centre passes, but I just don't think that was consistent across the full 60. Obviously we all do our homework on each other, and now it's just about getting back into the hotel, trying to look at some more analysis, try and keep the vibes going with the teams. It's been incredible so far, and yeah, look ahead for tomorrow.
4: Eleanor Cardwell speaking to you earlier, Sophia. Just cap for us or recap for us how the netball does work and what it means in terms of England now moving forward.
2: So in the Commonwealth Games, you have two pools. You've got Pool A and Pool B, each of which have six teams in them. So the top two from each pool go directly to the semi-finals, and the rest of the other teams will play for ranking positions, because in netball, rankings are really important. So it doesn't... of course it matters if you get to the semi-finals, because then you're in contention of a medal, but it's not then over for the rest of the teams, because, for example, Tonga, who are currently ranked eighth, this is their first Commonwealth Games, their success and their aim for this Commonwealth Games is to improve their ranking. They would love to finish the Commonwealth Games in sixth position in the world, because that's where more opportunities, more funding comes from. So yeah, that's a bit of a summary of how important all the matches here are at the Commonwealth Games.
4: Absolutely. So Australia, England, the big match earlier on Sunday. What else has been happening today?
2: We also saw two of the home nations of Great Britain compete against each other, Wales versus Scotland. Scotland took the win in the end, and that was actually really important for Scotland. That was one of their kind of key target matches. But it was a really close game, really fiery. It was neck and neck all the way through, just until the second half, where Scotland just cruised past Wales and capitalised on some of their errors. But currently in action, we've got Malawi against Northern Ireland. This has been a bit of a topsy-tail game. Malawi stormed through in the first quarter, winning it 19-9. Then Northern Ireland came back to challenge them and try and close the gap. They won the third quarter, Northern Ireland, 15-9, to really close the gap on that lead. But Malawi have powered through and are currently, with 9 minutes remaining, leading 53-41. Later on, we've got an epic of a game, New Zealand versus Jamaica. Now, that's the one you should look out for, because that's number two ranked in the world and number four ranked in the world, and the Jamaicans, they bring a lot of noise.
4: And I know you're in heaven, Sophia, because netball is one of your most favourite sports, I know, so it must be enjoyable for you, particularly with the netball now being underway for a couple of days. Just explain what it's like at the Hydro as well, because that arena was opened, wasn't it, before the last Commonwealth Games that Glasgow held in 2014. I think it's one of the largest arenas in the UK. Just describe to those listening around the world what it is like as an arena and how loud it gets.
2: The Hydro is an incredible place to host netball, and it's actually the biggest stadium that the Commonwealth Games has ever had for this sport. So they're singing its praises because of that alone. But it's a really interesting design. It's a big circle, and it goes really high up into the gods. So it's almost like a semicircle, and everyone's looking down onto the netball court. And what's so fantastic about what I've seen so far today is, of course, you would expect Wales and Scotland to sell out, given that the games is in Glasgow and it is closer to access for the home nations. But what has been brilliant is I've seen so many Malawi flags in the stadium today, and they're so loud. Whilst they might not be here in as big a numbers, the passion, you just absolutely feel it in the Hydro, because whilst it's big, it also has that intimate feel to it. So yeah, it's an incredible venue, and I feel very, very lucky to be here. You're absolutely right, Delith. I am in heaven. I'm having a lovely time, and I don't want to leave.
4: Working hard, though, to be fair as well for us, Sophia. Thank you so much.
2: That's true.
4: Great to hear Sophia Hartley there. We'll be back with Sophia a little bit later as well. Working hard for BBC Sport. Been watching at the netball at the SSE Hydro throughout Sunday. Great to hear as well at the flag of Malawi, the black, red and green flag of Malawi being waved around the Hydro Arena, which does sound a spectacular arena as well. Swiftly moving on, staying with the Commonwealth Games, and there are weightlifting medals up for grabs throughout the day as well. Always find this event fascinating. We can join Shabnam Yunus Jewel, who, like herself, likes to do some weightlifting in the gym, don't you, Shabnam, I believe? Fair to say, occasionally?
0: I'm a beginner deadlift, but I am quite enjoying it, that feeling of being strong. It's nothing like what I'm seeing here today, though.
4: Oh, fantastic. And I know where you are, it's at the Armadillo Auditorium, which I think is quite near to the Hydro, isn't it, where the 60-kilogram weightlifting has been taking place.
0: Yeah, absolutely. I'm not very far from Sophia at all. We've bumped into each other earlier today. But yes, I've been watching the men's 60 kilo category. It's actually a new weight category which replaces the 55 kilos event from 2022. What has remained the same, though, Delith, is the winner, because Malaysia's Mohamed Aniq bin Kastan secured gold today with a new Commonwealth Games record lift of 152 kg in the clean and jerk. Just to put that into context, more than 2.5 times his body weight. His combined winning total with the snatch was 273, and that's what they're doing. So there's two disciplines. It's the snatch and then the clean jerk, and then they combine the two totals. And there was a lovely celebration from him as well. As soon as he dropped that bar to the ground, there was a sort of a moonwalk into a Usain Bolt lightning bolt, pointing his fingers at the sky. We've all seen that one. And then he ran to his team to embrace them. And you could just see, you know, how emotional he was, because he was pushed today by India's Rishikanta Singh Chanambam, who finished on 264 in second. He settled for silver on his debut. A lot of Indian people, you know, watching him and waiting to see how well he does. Kenya's Joshua Amunga Mboya took bronze with 260, his combined total. Now, Mohamed Aniq, already a history maker for his country in weightlifting, and he's managed to get Malaysia's first gold medal of these games. I spoke to him afterwards, and after battling with an injury around a month ago as well, he told me just how much this meant to him.
5: This gold medal can change my life, can change my economy, because we get a lot of money. And this game very tough for me. Because 1 month before this, I injury in my tricep, in my labral, have a tear, and I have fast recovery to perform in Commonwealth Games. And that's all.
0: Wow. So how hard have you had to work then from your injury to get here?
5: Every day I do recovery, physiotherapy, and thanks to our physiotherapy from Malaysia and ISN. They work very hard for me. And today I bring the victory for our country.
0: And when you go back home, what kind of welcome do the athletes get?
5: I go home 31 July. And I don't know what celebration they have. And I just enjoy the moment.
4: I'm sure he'll soon find out what the celebrations are like back in Malaysia. Fantastic to hear gold medalist Mohamed Aniq there speaking to you, Shabnam, and how it will change his life winning gold. And there are more medals to be won as well in the women's 48-kilogram final later today.
0: Yes, and lots of eyes on India's legendary lifter, Mirabai Chanu. She's looking to clinch a third consecutive gold medal here in Glasgow. And the former two-time champion is aiming to earn India's second medal of the day, as you heard there, with Rishikanta Silva getting the silver. She declared the highest opening weights of the field, 82 in snatch and 105 in clean and jerk. And she's already made a statement, Delith, a new Commonwealth Games record lift of 85 in the snatch. So it's fair to say that she is the overwhelming favourite to retain her title. Now, we're just over halfway now. The clean and jerk is underway here. So next time I speak to you, I'm probably going to give you the news that Mirabai Chanu has another gold medal around her very strong neck, Delith.
4: Shabnam, thank you. Yes, we'll touch in with you a little bit later and we will find out whether that is the case. Great to chat there. And I don't think anyone's buying that Shabs is a beginner, not for a second. Let's turn our attention to the Commonwealth Games, where it was a busy evening on Saturday in the pool.
6: Williamson goes with him. Novacki is there. Adam Peaty said he knew this would be a real bun fight towards the wall. He's got the fight on his hands. Peaty under pressure here. Novacki coming strongly. Williamson. Peaty's beaten. It's Williamson and Novacki. Williamson, I think, touches first. Australia win the championship. Philip Novacki of Jersey gets Jersey their silver medal and their first medal of any colour since 1990. And Novacki has beaten Adam Ramsey Peaty, who finishes in the bronze medal position.
4: Yes, 3 Olympic gold medals, 8 world titles. But after returning to swimming, Adam Ramsey Peaty is still searching for that winning feeling again on the big stage. The four-time Commonwealth gold medalist Karen Pickering is alongside commentator John Hunt. Karen, first of all, what was missing from Ramsey Peaty's performance last night, would you say?
7: It's a difficult one. I mean, even he's struggling, obviously, to pick apart what happened with the race. But, you know, he is the man to beat. And he was flanked by two swimmers who were both determined to try and overhaul the huge breaststroke swimmer that is Adam Peaty, what he's done to the sport, what he's done to that event. And obviously he's the one that they're chasing, and he had those swimmers right on his shoulder. He wasn't far enough ahead at the 50 meter, so coming down that second 50, they were right on him and determined to overhaul him.
4: And John, Sam Williamson, as we heard there, took the gold. Clearly one of the stories of the day. The Australian only just returning, isn't he, from a serious knee injury, which kept him out for just over a year.
8: Absolutely. And, I was watching Adam. I just wonder whether he might be carrying a small injury here or there. You know, I would imagine elite athletes are always carrying and managing some sort of injury. But you're right, Williamson looked in real trouble, didn't he, 6 months or so ago. Reappeared at the Australian trials earlier this month. And was very good, but delivered a wonderful performance yesterday. He's quite a character as well. At his trophy presentation, he had the most remarkable fluorescent orange glasses on. So, yeah, not shy of the limelight, but very, very good in the pool. And that was a great race to beat the young Jersey swimmer, Philip Novacki, and Ramsey Peaty back in third place. And Williamson will go again against those two and the South African rapid swimmer, Michael Hooley, in the 50-metre event. Those semi-finals are coming up later on Sunday night, UK time.
4: Yes, we'll get onto that in a moment, I'm sure. Just going back to Adam Ramsey Peaty as well for a moment, Karen. We'll hear from him in a moment. But it must be difficult, mustn't it, for someone who's been so dominant, so elite in that event to deal with being beaten, especially as John has alluded to, with more races to come.
7: I'm not going to say it's been easy for Adam at any point. He has been an incredibly hard worker, but his hard work has brought results. And he sat down and used to have the goals and plan with his coach Melanie Marshall, and they'd have their goals set, and he delivered, and it was sort of it's by no means inevitable, but it almost felt that way. And now it's so much more difficult, but it's the way sport is, and sometimes you can work really hard and don't get those results and need to understand why. And obviously things are different for him. He has to attack things differently because he is older. His body is different. It responds in different ways. He needs more rest, a different kind of training. And it's trying to find that way through amongst everything else that's going on in his life as well, because obviously it's not just swimming. You know, these are people that have other things going on in the background. So, it's difficult because he swam better this year, even at the British Championships. He swam faster, albeit in a very different format in terms of not having heat semis, finals, and being in this whole environment. But there will be frustrations there, which he won't understand, because it's, in some ways, it's very new to him to not get the results that he's just set in his mind he's going to get.
4: Mm. Well, let's hear from Adam Ramsey Peaty speaking after his bronze.
9: I think I just work a lot harder than what it says on the scoreboard, to be honest. But I think you've got to understand that is this sport. You don't get more than a minute to prove yourself. Make one mistake and it's over. I think obviously you go heat semis, finals, you can build through them. It's been a while since I've done that format, but I think just in terms of looking at the data, and I've not even had a chance to debrief, and then you're straight into this zone with mixed emotions. I just think I deserve more. And I know sport isn't about what you deserve or, you know, kind of even what you work for. So gets it on the day. I know that I've been the other end of that. I've been world records where I've seen other people in my shoes now. But I think we've got to keep it in perspective that we've still got 4 days left this competition. Then we've got Europeans, and emotion is expensive. But I just know I'm a better athlete than that.
10: So is it
9: very disappointing?
10: Is it frustration then? Is that the emotion you're feeling, or is it too many different ones to name?
9: They probably probably be frustration somewhere. But frustration isn't so useful right now because I don't even know what time it is. Probably getting on to 11 or something, but it's just a raw emotion now. And those kind of races, you'll replay the last 25 for a long time and you'll have to come back stronger. But I think the amount of decisions, amount of sacrifices I've made over the last 3 months alone to get to this result just hasn't been enough, really. So it hasn't been enough to get that result.
10: And are those sacrifices the things like being away from family, the things you've spoken to us about before?
9: Yeah, I think, yeah, there's a lot. There's a lot. And it's, I can't even justify it in this last, you know, half an hour. I can't even think in my own head what that is. And they're not even sacrifices, they're choices. You know, I'm a professional athlete. But I guess it's like getting knocked out in the group stages at World Cup for a very good team. You know, you're better. And it hurts because you've got to wait a long time for the next championships. Yes, we do have Europeans, but this is probably realistically my last Commonwealth Games. And I thought I've trained for better. I thought I could do better. I've been faster this season. So that's where the frustration is.
10: You said a little earlier that like you make a mistake. Have you been able to pinpoint whether there was one? Can you see, have you been able to, in the time since, analyse where that was?
9: I haven't, but I could probably tell you. I just think I need to be out on a 6 high for my speed. I need to use my speed. And I was out on a 7.3, I think, or a 7.4, and I just didn't utilise my speed as much as I should. And that's been prevalent the whole season. But because we've had so much going on this whole season that it's been very hard to really get going. And the in-season racing's got harder and harder. And again, we've got to look at what is that formula going to look like now to open up that front end and take a bit more risk. Because the back end's going to hurt no matter what. You know, I'm 31 years old and a little bit heavier than Philip, for example. But, and it's even, is the 100 even viable anymore? I don't know. Because when it hurts like this, I'm like, the 50 is probably my super strength with my twitch and my power. And obviously being in the Olympics, that's probably one that's more realistic. But it's going to be too early to tell.
4: Adam Ramsey-Petey there speaking to Matt Henry. And Karen, I mean, he's talking there about the 50 metres being his superpower. Do you think we could see him eventually just focus on that shorter event going forward and dropping the 100 completely? Is that something that he might consider?
7: I think it's feasible. And with it being an Olympic event now, it is a way for swimmers who maybe can't carry on doing the 100 metres on the form strokes to focus on the shorter distance. And I think that's, you see, Michael Hooley, the South African who broke the games record for the 50 going through his 100. You know, swimmers like him will be really focused on that 50. So it is an opportunity now for Adam to decide, do I just go for that speed and power? I think he needs to improve on some of his skills, like his start, if he's going to do that. But we know he is very powerful, very strong, and he's very capable of delivering very fast 50 swims.
4: And John, of course, the race was billed as master versus apprentice. And as we heard, the apprentice, Philip Novacki, taking silver ahead of Ramsey-Petey yesterday. What a huge moment, as you said in commentary, for the island of Jersey, their first Commonwealth medal in 36 years. We love moments like this on the global stage. And of course, they faced each other again in the 50 heats.
8: Yeah, they do indeed. Novacki's a prodigious talent as well. You know, at junior level, you know, European and worlds, he has made such striking progress since he was 15, really, and now he's just turned 18. For him to go quite literally shoulder to shoulder with these huge names of the sport, it's full credit to him. Novacki, obviously sixth quickest through to the 50 meter semi-final. You know, a medal may just be a little bit out of reach, but there's still the 200-metre event to come later this week, and he could easily come into his own there. So he's a young man that we're going to look forward to watching right the way through the next 3 days, definitely, and hopefully the next, a bit like Petey himself, maybe the next 12 years as well.
4: Yes, it reinforces the age sort of issue, doesn't it, with athletes, how sport always evolves, Karen, as well. And Petey's still young at 31, but clearly there's a whole other generation of athletes and swimmers coming up behind him.
7: Yeah, and what's nice now is that you do see more and more swimmers in their 30s, late 20s and into their 30s, whereas once upon a time, swimming really was the domain of the teenager, and you might carry on into the 20s, but I think with, you know, with funding and with more opportunities and with the way that people train and move around and a real nomadic lifestyle for some of the swimmers trying out different training, it is an opportunity to carry on longer. So it means the likes of Filip Nowacki get to race the greats like Adam Peaty, which is just fantastic for the sport.
4: John, tell me more about South Africa's Michael Hooley then. He looked impressive this morning in the 50 heats. What do we know about him?
8: Wow, impressive. Just does not sum it up adequately, really. He is just so rapid. In the 100-metre final, he was well clear at halfway. And so that raised our expectations for what he might be able to achieve in this 50-metre event. And the data is so stark. I mean, visually, he was great to watch. But when you think he was 0.7 of a second quicker than Ramsey Peaty, who was fifth in qualification. 0.7, Delis, is a massive margin in a 50-metre event. So he is hot favourite to win that gold. He's like he's got a turbo, an outboard engine on his back. You know, when he soars through the water, you know, Cam McAvoy, the freestyle swimmer, will be going for gold for Australia later on as well. You know, the two of them, amazing to watch, just pure speed. It's exhilarating, and Hooley's got genuine star quality.
4: And in terms of Adam Ramsey Peaty, Karen, in terms of sort of refocusing his mind on the shorter event, how does he do that now? Because it is a quick turnaround, and it must be difficult for any athlete to do that, particularly when you're clearly disappointed in the previous event.
7: Yeah, and listen, it's tough coming back the next morning and having to race. He was doing interviews at, you know, 11 o'clock last night, still had to go back, have some food, and try and recover and put that race behind him to come out again this morning and race. It's a tough schedule at the Commonwealth Games with all the races crammed into 6 days. So fair play, he got himself through those heats. And I feel like the competitor he is, he's going to come back fighting. It is somewhat easier to go down to the shorter event of the two. I think if you have a disappointment in the 50 to then try and pick up and do 100 is a little harder. But, you know, he seems to have confidence in that speed. He didn't use it to full advantage in the 100, which is why the swimmers were right on him on the second 50 and didn't want to be there. But he, you know, he has the ability to be very fast. He's going to be angry. He's going to want to make amends. So he will always be a danger when he's got a lane.
4: Karen, John, great to speak to you on Sports World. We'll speak to you a little bit later on.
8: Thank you. Take care.
7: Thank you.
4: The four-time Commonwealth Games champion Karen Pickering and commentator John Hunt there. More from the Commonwealth Games and a bit of boxing the other side of the very latest BBC News with Anke Desai.
11: Dele, thanks ever so much. The German Interior Minister Alexander Dobrindt has said everything indicates that Saturday's attack on Berlin's Pride Parade was an act of Islamist terrorism. One woman was killed and 29 people were injured when a man rammed his car into a crowd, then stabbed many people. Joe Inwood reports.
12: We now have some more details about the man suspected of driving a van into Germany's biggest pride event. Describing himself as dumbstruck and deeply shaken, Germany's interior minister said Abdul Balut was an Islamist who was known to police and had a previous conviction. Alexander Dobrindt also said the man was of Lebanese heritage, but a German citizen by birth.
11: More than 330,000 people have now been ordered to leave their homes in France and Spain due to devastating wildfires. The French Interior Minister, Laurent Nunez, said the situation near the city of Bordeaux remained unfavourable, with the fire moving erratically towards the metropolitan area. A 60-kilometre stretch of the main motorway towards Spain has been closed. Officials say around 420 square kilometres have burned. Romania has said it will summon the Russian ambassador after a drone crossed into the country's airspace, the third in 3 days. Here's our Global Affairs reporter, Paul Moss.
13: It was, the Romanian president said, unacceptable and intolerable that his country's airspace had once again been violated. Nicușor Dan also revealed that a drone shot down on Friday had now been positively identified as one used by Russia. Drones have repeatedly crossed the border ever since Russia invaded neighbouring Ukraine. Last May, one hit a building in the Romanian city of Galaţi, injuring two people.
11: A protected area for migratory animals has become South Sudan's first ever World Heritage Site. The Boma Badingilo landscape is home to one of the world's largest wildlife migrations. Its 120,000 square kilometres are crossed by an estimated 6 million antelope each year. The government says the designation recognises the landscape's outstanding universal value. And the government of Dubai has launched a campaign to revive its tourist industry by offering money and incentives to residents who invite foreign family and friends to visit. Tourist numbers in the Emirates have fallen sharply since the start of the US-Iran war. The Dubai Invite scheme encourages residents to bring in friends and relatives in return for benefits worth more than $800, including hotel stays, dining deals and tickets for attractions. Now back to Delith Lloyd and the Sports World team.
4: Anchor, thank you so much. Yes, you're listening to Sports World with me, Delith Lloyd, this Sunday. We'll be back in Glasgow shortly to hear from the new men's gymnastics all-around final Commonwealth champion. But let's first talk boxing, because Anthony Joshua returned to the ring with a win, but had to overcome two knockdowns, the first happening after just 20 seconds before recovering dramatically to stop Albania's Christian Prenger in the second round of his comeback fight in Saudi Arabia. It means a long-awaited heavyweight bout with Tyson Fury remains on. Here's what Joshua had to say about the matchup post-fight.
14: All jokes aside, you see, there's two sides of this thing. One is fighter. You have to have that vim, that rrr, but also there's respect. I respect everything he's done and everything that he's achieved, but as a fighting person and as someone who has been calling for this fight for a long time, we're here now. Shout out to His Excellency. Shout out to Eddie Hearn for making these opportunities possible, and I hope the fans will be in for a lovely treat.
4: Well, I'm sure they will be if and when that does happen. But a short but eventful fight for Joshua in the end on Saturday. Sports World's Adi Adedoyin and Steve Bunce have more from Jeddah.
15: So a victory for Anthony Joshua, but not in the manner that many people expected. Alongside me is writer and broadcaster Steve Bunce. I'm not even sure where we begin with that, because he was down in the first exchange against the guy who's never been in the ring with anyone of the calibre of Anthony Joshua.
16: And he was down heavily, caught with a short right uppercut, which is a really impressive little punch. He goes down heavily, ends up on his back, gets up, and at that point, his legs are gone, his eyes are dazed, and he's doing the thing he did when he was stopped before, both by Daniel Dubois and Andy Ruiz. He was smiling. He did that in both of those losing fights, those stoppage defeats. He was then staggered five or six times and then dropped again. Not dropped again, but he touched down. That rule, that counts as a knockdown. He was also hit back into the ropes and the ropes kept him up. Now, that could have been construed as a knockdown. That would have been three counts. I'm not sure if the three count rule was in place here tonight. I believe it was. Christian Prenger's people believe it was, in which case Anthony Joshua may have survived a first round stoppage tonight. Gets back to his corner, did look okay in his corner, I'll give him that, and came out for the second round, and suddenly Christian Prenger, who had dropped him twice in the first round, became passive, retreated to the ropes, giving AJ basically 2.5 minutes more recovery time before delivering a sickening right hand that would drop any heavyweight caught flush, dropping Prenger, who was out cold when he went down. An extraordinary chain of events, an extraordinary first round that in my wildest dreams, even with my rocky dreaming head on, I couldn't have come up with what we saw in that first round.
15: How much was that to do with ring rust? How much was that to do with the fact that it was an emotional night? You know, he's been through a very difficult last 7 months. How much was that to do with a lot of pressure? There was a lot riding on this fight. You know, he's at the tail end of his career. And a defeat against someone like Prenger would not only make the Tyson Fury fight go away, but it would have ramifications for him. How much did all that play into it? I spoke to him earlier this week and he said he was nervous. You spoke to him, he said the same thing.
16: I think it's an expression I use quite a lot, so you know, I apologise in advance. It's a perfect storm of events, in my opinion. I don't think it's one particular thing. I don't think it was the fact that he looked a little bit sluggish, he looked a little bit... Rusty's maybe not the right word, but maybe needed his timing. But at the same time, he was down after 20 seconds, so there wasn't a lot of time for him to miss with punches. Perhaps it was obviously the effects of being involved in a fatal car crash last December when two of his closest friends for 15 years, died in the car with him. Plus, he was injured. And perhaps it's just he's had a long career. You know, it's been since 2011. In 2011, he went to the European Amateur Championships, the World Amateur Championships, the following year, the Olympics. Then he turned pro under more scrutiny than any boxer in British boxing history. Let's get that right. He's been under that scrutiny throughout every single fight he's had, every single mishap, every single time he's been clipped with a shot, every time he's lost, every time he's won. He's divided people. In some ways, the crash last year unified people behind him, and the national treasure that we believed he would become, I think he has become this last 7 or 8 months. So it's a perfect storm of things. And one thing that we need to add to it, and this might seem really harsh, is that there comes a point in fighters' careers and fighters' lives when they lose lots of things. Sometimes we say they lose their legs, but what we really say and what really disturbs us and disturbs them is they lose their punch resistance. And he seemed to be rocked by everything that Christian Prenger threw at him tonight. Anything that Christian Prenger connected with anywhere above the shoulders hurt Anthony Joshua. Now, that really shocked me. Now, we know Christian Prenger's knocked out 20 men, but it's 20 men of a ridiculously low calibre, and that's not a slight on Prenger. It's probably a compliment to his matchmakers. But every time he caught Anthony Joshua tonight, Anthony Joshua looked hurt. He looked stunned. He stumbled. He didn't have his legs. And that's something that can't be ignored as we barrel forward towards a potential showdown with Tyson Fury. We need to remember what happened in that ring here tonight in the first round, not the concussive short right hand that sent Prenger into dreamland at the end. Let's forget that, because that only comes about after what we saw in the first round, and that we mustn't forget.
15: So the problem now is there is a contract in place for this Tyson Fury fight. They've been waiting for, a decade to try and make this, with claims and counterclaims as to why this falling through. That was the final obstacle, Christian Prenger, and he overcame the obstacle, sort of. The question now is, it's a hard one for me to ask you, but is it actually safe to put him in to face Tyson Fury straight away? You know, they're talking about potentially November.
16: Well, first of all, he'd have to have a medical check, make sure he's okay. He'll laugh, and the people around him will laugh at any suggestion that it's unsafe or wouldn't be wise to put him in. I'd like to see everybody just take a step back and have another look, AJ, have a realistic look at what's there. Work out how much he's got left, because there comes a point when there comes a point in all fighters' careers when what you're going to be paid and what you might gain from a fight simply isn't worth the risk that you're taking by accepting that fight. And AJ's a realist, and there's smart people around him. There's some very smart, caring and loving people around him that have been with him a long time, that sure have made a lot of money off of him, but also care for him. We saw Eddie Hearn, his promoter, since he turned professional, in tears in the ring here tonight. They weren't crocodile tears, they were genuine tears. And I'd like them all to just take, as I've used this, just said it to you there, to all take a step back, boys and girls, and have a cold, hard look at what we saw in that first round and ask yourself how much further you want to go with things. I don't care if there's 200 million on the table or 100 million on the table. Everybody needs to just step back a little bit and have a careful look.
15: Perfect place to leave it. Writer and broadcaster Steve Barnes. A victory for AJ. He sealed the deal as far as keeping the prospect of a showdown against Tyson Fury on the cards. But a lot of questions to answer with his team. And it's not a performance that would strike fear in Tyson Fury.
4: Addy, thank you. Addy Doyen and Steve Bunce there in Jeddah. Some breaking news in the last couple of moments. McLaren's Lando Norris has just won the Hungarian Grand Prix ahead of Red Bull's Max Verstappen and Mercedes' Kimi Antonelli. We'll bring you all the reaction to Norris's victory then from the Hungaroring a little bit later on Sports World. So don't go anywhere. More on the Commonwealth Games now, and back to the East End of Glasgow, where the International Arena has been hosting the artistic gymnastic. The men's all-around final was won earlier, as we heard with Ed Harry, by Scotland's Reuben Ward, becoming Scotland's first ever gold medalist in the men's all-around. Ed's back with me now, and you've been speaking to the gold medalist, Ed.
17: I have, eventually, Delith. You can't quite do a lap of honour inside that arena, but he gave it a good go. There were friends, there were family, and then he was hoisted aloft by all of his teammates who'd been standing just to the side of the medals podium, all belting out Flower of Scotland along with him, really sharing in every moment of that victory. We had to wait quite some time. Of course, we did for him to come through and do his media interviews. I think it was a member of his family called down from the spectator seat saying, "We're just going to wait for you outside." And with no hint of irony or of gravitas of what he was saying, he looked up to that person. He said, "Yeah, I think I'll just be a little bit longer," which is a huge understatement. He's probably still in there now, finishing off his media obligations. But he led this final here this afternoon from the second of the six rotations. It is six pieces of apparatus. The second of those for him was the pommel horse. It's his best individual piece. That's when he took the lead. His last was the high bar. And then he faced an anxious wait. But the outcome of that wait was that Felix Dolcey of Canada, who'd had a very poor pommel horse in the same rotation as the eventual gold medalist, Dolcey had been fighting his way back up the field. His last piece was also the high bar. He posted a score that took him from outside of the medals up into the silver medal position, but it was still not enough to beat Reuben Ward to gold. When I did get a few minutes with him, I wondered what the last few minutes had been like, not just the medal ceremony and the celebration, but what had come as well immediately before.
18: Genuinely the best 10, 15, 20 minutes of my life. I mean, but previously to that, it was the 10 most stressful minutes of my life, waiting for the final scores to come in, seeing if I'd won that gold. But then the final moment where I found out, being around, engaging with the crowd, running around, high-fiving everyone, signing things, getting pictures, doing interviews, getting my medal, singing the national anthem. It's just, I'm just joyous and I'm so grateful.
19: The all-around is six pieces of apparatus. You led from the second rotation onwards. At what point out there did you actually think to yourself, do you know what, I've got a really good chance of winning the gold medal here this afternoon?
18: The truth was on pommel. I tried to keep that thought out of my head because I wanted to focus on my next piece after pommel. It was rings. I wanted to put out of my head, just focus on that and keep it moving. But those thoughts do come into your head, especially when the opportunity is there in front of you. A few people made some mistakes, and I saw that and I thought, okay, I can take advantage of this. I just need to keep steady, keep hitting my routines like I do all the time in training, and there's a potential here. And that's what I did, and I'm just thrilled that it came through.
19: And Scotland has never won this particular gold medal at a Commonwealth Games before.
18: 5 minutes ago. That's such a unique thing to be able to experience. I mean, you hear about the others who did it. Stephen Frew. He was the first to win a gold medal for Scotland at all. And to be the first to win the all-round is just spectacular. Like, following the footsteps of others, like Dan Keatons to win the pommel, it's just unbelievable. And to be one of those people feels surreal, and I don't think it's fully sunk in yet. But I'm just going to enjoy the moment right now and then see how I'm feeling later on.
19: And you just missed the podium here on Friday night with the team as well. You finished fourth. Yeah. This must be extra sweet.
18: Yeah, absolutely. Missing that podium was tough. I mean, to be there with some of my best friends, I mean, the last 8 weeks might have been the best of my life, just spending time with those guys. But yeah, this one goes out to them. I mean, I don't know if you saw just before with all of them going absolutely insane with the flags, everything. Yeah, this one goes out to them. This is their medal as well as it is mine, because the entire preparation I did with them, they were by my side. Barely spent a waking minute not next to one of them. And I mean, you could just see how happy they were for me. And that's when you know they're true friends and they're real brothers.
19: And they hoisted you up high as well. But I'm glad they didn't drop you, because you've got some unfinished business here for the rest of the week.
18: Yeah, so I got floor and pommel tomorrow. Floor was one of those where I'm incredibly grateful to be in the final, but floor's not my strongest piece, so I'm just going to go out there, give it my all, and enjoy the crowd, try and have a good time. Pommel, I have good sights on pommel. that's my best piece. That's the one I thrive on, the one I have aspirations for. So I'm just going to try and relax, engage with the crowd, and hit the routine I know I can. And if I do that, I will win. So we'll see how that goes.
19: And lastly, how do you celebrate? Can you afford to celebrate? Can you do something today that marks all of this?
18: I can celebrate, but I can't. I'm not having a drink. It's been a while since I've had a drink. Tuesday, I'm outside. So if you're in Glasgow, come say hi, buy me a drink, whatever you got, whatever you want to do. But yeah, for now, I'm just going to probably try and keep my head screwed on for the next 2 days of competition. Yeah, and then I can celebrate fully after that.
19: Fantastic to see what you did here today. Well done again.
18: Thanks so much.
17: That is Reuben Ward-Delith. He turned 21 last weekend as well, so he's got that to celebrate too when he gets a moment. He was here watching in the stands at the age of 9, watching the gymnastics the last time Glasgow hosted the Commonwealth Games in 2014. Now he is Scotland's first gold medalist in the men's all-around and just their second medalist ever in that event. And as he was saying there, there's at least one more strong prospect of gold for him on the pommel horse in the next couple of days. And then if you see him out and about in Glasgow, buy the man a drink.
4: Brilliant. I mean, that's a legacy right there. Really good interview that, Ed. I know next up for you as well, the women's all-around final is coming up this evening.
17: That's right. Australia's Georgia Godwin back to defend her title. And fresh from winning with Australia last night, the women's team competition, that was Godwin's 9th Commonwealth medal at what is her 3rd Games. And this is her first major championships since she suffered the Achilles injury, which kept her out of the Paris Olympic Games. Now, as to who's going to challenge her tonight, Canada's Ellie Black starred for them as they took silver in the team event on Saturday evening. And Abby Martin was a key part of the England team, which took team bronze. Wales's Ruby Evans finished down in 4th place, just as our medalist from this afternoon, Reuben Ward, had finished in 4th place for Scotland on Friday. But Evans, somebody else we should be looking out for in that women's all-around later on.
4: Ed, thank you. Sportsworld's Ed Harry there at the International Arena in Glasgow, watching the artistic gymnastics. Let's head back to Glasgow's Hydro, where the preliminary round in the netball is continuing. 2 matches in Pool A this afternoon. Sophia Hartley can bring us up to date. Hi there again, Sophia.
20: Hello. Yeah, it finished Malawi 64, Northern Ireland 48. But the game was much closer than the score would suggest. Northern Ireland did give the Malawi Queens a real challenge in the second and third quarter. But in the end, it was the Malawi Queens to steal it with the final quarter, then winning 20-10.
4: And shortly, South Africa will be in action against Tonga.
20: Yep, that's the next match. It's getting underway in 4 minutes' time. South Africa ranked 4th in the world. Tonga ranked 8th. And Tonga have had a real incredible journey in the build-up to this Games. This is their debut. They've overcome all sorts of challenges. You might have heard in a lovely documentary that went out on Sports World yesterday. If you want to find that, you can go to the documentary podcast and hear all about their incredible journey to the Commonwealth Games.
4: Well, let's hear a little bit about that now then. I know Sophia's been speaking to the development officer for World Netball, Joan Smith. It's a role she's held for 17 years, but she initially discovered the sport during a difficult time under apartheid in her home country, Namibia.
21: Namibia was first colonized by South Africa. And during the apartheid rule, you know, we were not allowed to a lot of sport. So for boys, there was always football. For girls, there was always netball because, you know, netball is such an easy sport. You know, you just need an open space and you make a ball, you know, with some plastic bags, create a netball post, you know, with sticks, and you play netball. And this is where it all started for me and my sisters. I'm coming from a very big sporting family where we were 5 sisters who played netball. Netball was the only sport for girls at schools at the time. Then club netball, and from club netball got into the national team many moons ago.
22: Joan, you mentioned growing up in an apartheid system. Just how did that affect your experience with sport, your relationship with netball?
21: I was the very first player of color that was selected to play in a national team. Because of the colonization of South Africa, we were then regarded as a province of South Africa. So we managed to participate in the provincial tournaments once a year in South Africa. And it so happened that I was the very first person of color that was selected, you know, to play in a team. The day when we traveled, it was only me right in front of the bus with the rest of the team players in the back of the bus. And the instructions were very clear. Depending on how I would behave, that would determine whether players of color would make it to the next teams. Wow. And, you know, we traveled to Upton is Northwest Cape. And I stayed in a small little hotel in a colored neighborhood while my teammates stayed, you know, in town. And every morning, you know, I would get onto the bus of the Transkei team to meet my team at the courts. And there we would play for the day. The finish of the day, I would get onto the Transkei bus back to my little hotel.
4: World Netball's Africa Development Officer Joan Smith talking to Sophia Hartley there. And Sophia, just briefly, three African countries taking part then in netball at this Commonwealth Games: Malawi, South Africa and Uganda. What will they all be hoping for, do you think?
20: South Africa will be definitely looking for a semi-final. They've gone strength to strength since holding the World Cup in 2023. As will Uganda. I think it is between South Africa and Uganda who will get that final fourth spot. As for Malawi, well, I think they'll just be wanting to improve their ranking here at the Games. But as I say, a brilliant performance against Northern Ireland, so that'll give them a real bit of positivity heading into their next match against England.
4: Sophia, great stuff. Sophia Hartley at Glasgow's Hydro for the netball this Sunday. Plenty has been happening, as we heard from her earlier on as well. Still more to come on the Commonwealth Games on day three from Glasgow a little bit later on Sports World in the programme. After the news as well, we'll touch on the weightlifting again with Shabnam, but we'll bring you the latest episode of the warm-up track. Later on as well, we'll bring you reaction from the Hungarian Formula One Grand Prix, which, as I say, McLaren's Lando Norris has won. All that to come the other side of the BBC News. Don't go anywhere.
1: BBC News with Sue Montgomery. The German Chancellor Friedrich Merz says there will be consequences after Saturday's attack on Berlin's Pride Parade. He urged people not to be intimidated.
2: These acts have only one goal: to divide our society. They want to take the most important thing we have, our openness and our freedom. These criminals, these extremists, have no place in our society. Platz.
1: One woman was killed and 29 people injured when a man drove into the crowd before stabbing several people. Speaking earlier at a news conference at the scene, the German Interior Minister, Alexander Dobrindt, gave this update.
3: Everything we are seeing here suggests that we're dealing with an Islamist terrorist attack. We know that the suspect, Abdul Balut, is on the run. We are dealing with a suspected perpetrator who has a history of committing a high number of criminal offences, of radicalisation, and of involvement in the Islamist scene. The suspect is a German citizen. He is of Lebanese origin. He was born here in 2005.
1: Romania has said it will summon the Russian ambassador after a drone crossed into the country's airspace, the third in 3 days. Paul Moss reports.
13: It was, the Romanian president said, unacceptable and intolerable that his country's airspace had once again been violated. Nicușor Dan also revealed that a drone shot down on Friday had now been positively identified as one used by Russia. Drones have repeatedly crossed the border ever since Russia invaded neighbouring Ukraine. Last May, one hit a building in the Romanian city of Galați, injuring 2 people. The recent uptick in drone incursions may be related to Russia's increasing attacks on Odessa.
1: Reports from Iran say an oil tanker has exploded in the Strait of Hormuz. The vessel is said to have struck a sea mine after deviating from Iran's approved route through the strategic waterway. There's been no official statement from the Iranian authorities nor from the United States. Earlier, Iran said it had halted retaliatory attacks in the region after the US stopped its strikes following a 2-week assault. It's been announced that this year's Bahrain Grand Prix will be moved to Malaysia due to the security situation in the Gulf. The race at Bahrain Sakhir Circuit is usually the first of the season, but was cancelled when the US-Israeli attacks on Iran began at the end of February. In a statement, Formula One and the governing body of motorsport, the FIA, said an agreement had been reached to preserve the race, which would not otherwise have happened. The rest of the 2026 schedule remains unchanged. World News from the BBC. More than 330,000 people have now been ordered to leave their homes in France and Spain due to devastating wildfires. The French Interior Minister, Laurent Nunez, said the situation near the city of Bordeaux remained unfavourable, with the fire moving erratically towards the metropolitan area. Strong winds and extremely dry vegetation are fuelling the blaze. A 60-kilometre stretch of the main motorway towards Spain has been closed. Human Rights Watch has accused Niger's military government of tightening its grip on power and carrying out what it calls an assault on human rights 3 years after seizing power. The group says the authorities have dismantled democratic institutions, restricted civic freedoms, and detained journalists and political opponents. A protected area for migratory animals has become South Sudan's first ever World Heritage Site. The Boma Badingalo landscape is home to one of the world's largest wildlife migrations. This report from Alfred Lustek.
0: In a statement, the government said the designation recognized the landscape's outstanding universal value and one of the world's largest wildlife migrations. The protected area covers about 12 million hectares and supports an estimated 6 million migrating antelope each year. Officials say the listing will boost conservation efforts as the landscape faces growing threats from poaching, development and climate change.
1: In cycling, Tadej Pogacar is poised to win a fifth Tour de France title as the race reaches its final stage in Paris. At the end of the last competitive stage on Saturday, the Slovenian had a commanding lead of just under 6.5 minutes. Sunday's finale has been shortened after security forces were redeployed to help tackle the wildfires. BBC News.
4: You're listening to Sports World with me, Delith Lloyd. Great to have you with us wherever you're listening around the world. Still to come later on the programme, we'll preview the upcoming Women's Africa Cup of Nations. We'll get the latest from the Hungarian Formula One Grand Prix and we'll reflect on the Tour de France. 14 gold medals to be won, though, on day three of the Commonwealth Games in Glasgow. Reuben Ward, as we heard a short time ago, wins Scotland's first all-around gymnastics gold medal. Reigning champions Australia outclassed England 66-47 in the netball pool stage. India's Mirabai Chanu Saikam dominates to win women's weightlifting 48 kilograms, while it's a first Malaysian gold as Bin Kastan Mohamed Anik takes the men's 60 kilo title. Let's get more then from the netball, which is taking place at Glasgow's Hydro Arena. As we heard from Sophia before, South Africa getting underway against Tonga a few minutes ago. How's it started, Sophia Hartley?
5: Well, we're about 7 minutes into the first quarter here at the Hydro and South Africa are leading 11-6 to Tonga. Roline Stroyker, the Nottingham Forest shooter, getting nine shots. That's a 100% goal accuracy score rate. Tonga doing well as well. Unique Pahlavi, the Australian, plays in the Australian League. She's also got a 100% score rate so far. But what the thing is South Africa have just got such a physicality about them that Tonga might be able to compete with, and it is close so far, but as we reach the 7 minute mark at the first quarter, it's South Africa 12, Tonga 7.
4: Sophia, thank you. More from the netball and indeed from Glasgow on day three of the Commonwealth Games a little bit later on Sports World. But now it's time for our latest episode of the warm-up track, where Sports World's Adi Adedoyin and Ed Harry are joined by New Zealand's steeplechase world champion Jordy Beamish.
6: In New Zealand in the middle of the night, my brother and his wife were trying to watch like under the covers because they had a like newborn baby that they were trying not to wake up and like trying to like scream, but like whisper scream into their like iPad in the middle of the night.
23: Now they get first time then. Can anyone come back out home? The gap is growing and growing and growing.
24: And coming round the final corner now.
23: Off the final barrier. she has absolutely smashed it. He crosses the line.
7: And it's Olympic gold. What a moment.
23: It's a new world indoor record.
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9: Hello and welcome to the warm-up track. Alongside me is commentator Ed Harry. Ed, it's an unusual year because we don't have a senior global championships outdoors.
19: And we've had one of those every year that we've made the warm-up track, Addy. We started in 2019. We were warming up for getting ready for Doha's World Championships that year. And then we had the pandemic, didn't we? So we didn't make any episodes in 2020 or in 2021. And when we came back in 22, we had a World Championships outdoors in Eugene. In 23, we had another Worlds in Budapest. In 24, of course, we had the Olympic Games. And last year, 2025, we had Tokyo. And that's all because of the way we had this concertina effect with the schedule after COVID to fit these events in. But traditionally, and that's what we've reverted to now, in every Olympic cycle, there is one year like this. We've had a world indoors, so that's already happened. Something brand new called the Ultimate Championships will end this season, but no senior global champs outdoors, no worlds, no Olympics. What we do

0: gold medal in the 100 meters. At that time, I think everybody, me included, thought that would usher in a golden era for Asafa Powell. I remember him saying, because it was March, his quote afterwards was, "Coach told me, don't run too fast." And if memory serves, that gold medal was won with a time just outside of 10 seconds. But we just thought that the track would be paved with gold for Asafa Powell. We know it didn't work out that way, but he still had a stunning career. And that's one of my biggest memories from my first Com Games.
1: So if we're going back that far, I would say 2002 was one that I really enjoyed. I wasn't working at the time. I was a volunteer. That was the Commonwealth Games in Manchester. I really enjoyed the triple jump, as you know. I really like the triple jump. Now, the interesting thing with the Commonwealth Games is because it's not a global championship, some events are stronger than others. But the triple jump that year was really good because you had Jonathan Edwards, world record holder, and Philip Sodowa. And it was a real tussle for Jonathan Edwards to win that gold medal. He jumped 1786, which is still the Commonwealth Games record. But he had to pull it out the bag because it was under real pressure from Philip Sodowa. And I just remember thinking what a special performance that was. And also that ended up being what was effectively the career grand slam because that was his last gold medal. And it completed everything. Olympics, World, European and Commonwealth Games gold medal. One of the greatest triple jumpers of all time. And that was way before doing this job. And it was just great to see someone like that in action.
0: I think there are definitely those nights when you're there to be impartial, aren't you? Of course we are. But sometimes because it might be an athlete from the British Isles, that it really captures your own personal imagination as well. The most recent Games, 2022 in Birmingham, Ailish McColgan winning the 10,000 metres. It's so hard to win so many track races at the Commonwealth Games in terms of sprints. You've got the Caribbean nations. You've got people who are always strong like Canada and South Africa. Then you've got West African sprinters. And when it comes to middle and long distance, you've got so much talent from those East African Commonwealth nations. Ailish McColgan won that 10,000 metres and the whole stadium was behind her during that race. And in winning that gold, she emulated one of the great performances of her mother, Liz McColgan, who'd won that same gold medal at the Commonwealth Games during her career. And I just thought sometimes you pinch yourself and go, I was there that night. And quite apart from reporting on it, you just really feel the buzz and you really feel the atmosphere.
1: Yeah, I remember because I was up in the Tribune with you that night and it was a really, really good atmosphere, that really good performance. And funny thing, I don't know if I ever told you, so I raced out to the mix zone to try and interview Ailish. And when we got there, Liz McColgan was trying to get in because obviously her daughter had just done something amazing and there was an opportunity for them to be interviewed together, photographed together. But the staff wouldn't let her in because she didn't have the right accreditation. So there were a few of us trying to say, no, no, no, you've got to let her in. Her daughter just won gold medal. She is a former athlete, but they weren't having it. And it took for us to make a few phone calls before they finally let her in. So for all the organisers who got their first opportunity, it was thanks to us because we managed to persuade them to let her in.
0: Got a feel for the people running the doors, haven't
1: they're
0: you?
1: Only doing their
0: jobs. They've been told if they haven't got these numbers, they're not allowed in. I don't care. Oh, what did you win? I don't care. But I'm glad mother and daughter did get the moment.
1: Yeah, and a final one in terms of more recent games, 2014 in Glasgow. I quite enjoyed that one. Remember, Usain Bolt didn't compete.
0: He didn't do the individual, did he? But he did the relay, and he didn't arrive in Glasgow until quite late in the week. Do you remember there was a massive, crazy press conference with a TV crew from Australia who put their hands up and went, oh, I don't actually have a question, you're saying, just want to take a selfie. And it was a little bit cringe, but they just showed the level of focus that he drew to Glasgow from the minute wheels down on that plane.
1: And when he turned up on the track to be part of the relay, there was just a different energy. Remember, in the stadium, it was like, when we covered Usain Bolt, it was like watching a rock star, wasn't it, perform. And he did the heats of the 4x100 meters relay. Kamari Roach, I think it was, who did the first leg for Jamaica. He gets off. After about a few strides, he has an injury. I think it was a thigh injury. The poor bloke wasn't going to be the one to deny Usain Bolt the opportunity of guiding the team to the final and potentially winning a gold medal, which they did. So he hops along and gets the baton across. And I just thought, how much pressure must he been under to hand that baton over? But he did. They qualified. Usain Bolt ended up winning, anchoring them home to a gold medal. So I think that was another moment that I quite enjoyed about the Games.
0: It's incredible. And I think there's hopefully we're going to get a lot more when it goes back to Glasgow this time. And yeah, there's always something. And we haven't even touched upon all those athletes whose careers began at a Commonwealth Games the first time we saw them. And that's what I'm looking forward to the most, maybe picking out that next face who's going to go on to do even bigger things next year's Worlds, and of course, LA 28 for the Olympics.
1: Yeah, Julian Alfred. She didn't win gold in Birmingham. She got a silver medal, but that would end up being like a springboard.

0: to what was to come. Okay, time to introduce our guest for this episode. Ed, he's a New Zealander who really made his mark at the World Championships in Tokyo.
1: Yeah, this is Jordi Beamish. The steeplechase final in Tokyo. Soufiane El Bakkali of Morocco has dominated this event globally now for several years, but he didn't dominate it that night, Addy. Jordi Beamish, finishing like a train, captured the gold medal. And he's a guest that as soon as we saw that happen that night last September, we were thinking, got to get Jordi Beamish on the podcast in 2026.
0: Okay, without further ado, Jordi Beamish, welcome to the warm-up track.
2: Cheers, thanks for having me.
0: So even now, we're well into the following year. What is it actually like being introduced as the world champion?
2: Yeah, I mean, a little bit surreal on the start line. But to be honest, I don't think it really makes any difference at this point. You know, everyone's out there at the same point. Things go back to normal pretty quick. I don't think it changes the way anyone sees me, and probably not the way I see myself. It's a nice accolade, but move on. Always new goals and new races ahead. Things feel pretty normal, to be honest.
3: Well, we will move on, but we want to ask you loads about Tokyo before we do anything else. We've spoken to athletes on this podcast and elsewhere that they tell us that that day they knew they were going to win, and that to the point where you think it's almost like they've manifested it and it happened. Are you that kind of athlete? What were you thinking when you got on the bus that day?
2: I am not that kind of athlete. I don't know, is that do distance athletes feel that way? I feel like those distance races are so unpredictable. If anyone can manifest that, they're doing well. I think that's the beauty of those tactical distance races. Anything can happen. And I was feeling good getting on the bus that day. I was feeling confident. Body was good. And things went my way out there. And it was pretty special day out there.
0: Yeah, so take us to that final itself. Obviously, you can't win it in the first few laps, but you can lose it by whatever tactics if you choose the wrong tactics. So what was going through your mind in the early stages?
2: Yeah, just being relaxed, as relaxed as possible. I remember Freddie, and I think one of the young Kenyan guys, I think Serum, went to the front, kind of off the start line. And I thought, you know, maybe they were going to get after it by hitting the front. But they, you know, both of them chose to just go to the front and chill. And we ran a few pretty easy laps there, and I think I remember seeing, like, I don't look at the clock much, but I do remember seeing maybe just the 1K split and seeing a 3 at the front and thinking, wow, we're going quite slow here. And thinking, you know, a few more of these would be pretty nice. And so I knew El Bakkali was behind me still. He went off the line even slower than I did. So just having that in the back of my mind, that I think Irma and El Bakkali were both still behind me at that point, and I was pretty far back. So, just waiting around to see what happened. And, eventually it got going. I think Dan maybe made a bit of a move with 800 to go. And those early laps, just kind of feeling the atmosphere of the crowd and, taking it a hurdle at a time.
3: You mentioned Soufiane El Bakkali. Someone who's dominated this event in recent years, what, twice reigning Olympic champion in Tokyo, was going, looking to win his third world title in a row. Before we get to the bit of this story, which is the most like a movie, just give us a bit of context around competing in an event where somebody has had that kind of a hold over it.
2: Yeah, he deserves, all the reputation and accolades he has. He's an incredible steeplechaser. You know, I'm sure will go down as one of the best steeplechasers of all time. He's absolutely had a hold on the event for a few years now. A few people have beaten him in the last couple of years, and showing that it's possible. Yeah, I think you just have to go into it knowing that everyone is beatable on their day. We're seeing that with Jakob in the 1500, that as good as he looks for so much of the year, he's still he's showing that he's vulnerable on a couple of occasions. And you have to go in with the mentality that it's possible, and you know, even the greats can be knocked down every once in a while.
0: Yeah, and he looked like he timed it to perfection. Takes the water jump, goes in the lead. It looked like he was going to do what El Bakkali does. You're at the back, content to stay at the back. When did you decide, right, got to make a move now?
2: I think I remember going, I think when I hit the bell in the next kind of 30 to 40 meters, I think I decided it was probably time. And yeah, I was making a pretty hard move down the back straight. I think I must have gone, you know, past half the field, kind of half the places I made up were probably on the back straight and towards the water jump. Maybe I came over the water jump in third or fourth. So I think I must have made up six or seven spots in that back straight, I think, where I had some good momentum. And then I had an absolutely shocking last water jump, which, I mean, if I had a nice water jump, I probably could have waved to the crowd at the end. but I made it bloody hard for myself. I mean, you can see in the video, it looks not good. For whatever reason, my ankle like gives out on me a bit. And it was sore for a few days after that. It was not in good shape. So not a good time for a bad water jump. But I think just a bunch of adrenaline, trying to sprint over it. Yeah, and came up with my... Like, I can take it with both legs, but I probably have a preference. And the less good one came up. So I just had to deal with it. And then, yeah, just into the last 100. And, yeah, doing what I could. And he kept getting closer. So... yeah, just keep the foot down.
3: I watched it again because I knew we were going to do this and I'd made some notes at the time because I was calling the race. As you're doing what you're doing, I'm not sure what's in Al Bakkali's mind. I don't know if it's a stumble or if he thinks he's got the race won, but just a few meters from the line, he seems to just either take his foot off the gas or something happens. And by the time he realizes you're right behind him, it's kind of too late for him.
2: Yeah, I think I've seen that as well. Yeah, whether or not he kind of realizes that he needs to go again or maybe he feels me on his shoulder. Yeah, I think often he has it won by then. So maybe he was thinking he did or he was kind of hitting top end. Yeah, whatever it was, I think I got alongside him and he kind of started to make one more go. But yeah, I just had enough momentum in those last 5 or 10 meters to make it past.
0: In terms of the way you won it, you did it the way that if you follow sports, that's the way you want to do it. Like when you were younger, if you play football, for example, soccer, you dream about scoring the winning goal against Brazil in extra time, the last kick of the game. And for you, you did what lots of young track and field athletes would love to do, which is just win a global championship. When you crossed the line, what was that feeling like?
2: Yeah, no, it was pretty special. Yeah, spent a long time in the sport, and yeah, lots of heartbreak, lots of bad races, lots of races that don't go how you'd love for them to go. And then, you know, if you're lucky, every once in a while, you know, the stars align in some ways, and yeah, cross the line. Just I don't know. I think yeah, some relief, some gratitude, I don't know, some shock, some joy, probably a lot of things. But yeah, memorable moment for sure. And especially
0: place
2: to do it.
0: You beat the man, that's the thing, isn't it?
2: Yeah, beat some guys that really, really good at the sport. So, and no, really cool to do it in Tokyo. Felt like I, you know, had a really cool time in Tokyo and, yeah, it will be a city I now remember forever, and seem to have created a bit of a Japanese like fan base there, which has been really fun. I don't know if I think a lot because of having Miura in the event. You know, since he was, what was he like, seventh in the Tokyo Olympics?
3: I think so, yeah.
2: And I think just being at the top of the Japanese track and field world for those kind of 4 or 5 years, I think Japan in general had developed like a kind of really good knowledge and like appreciation for the event. And then, so to kind of be in his event and for him to have such a big following and then to win in Japan, I don't know, they seem to really like me, which is cool. I just had some Japanese fans in Boulder last week ask for some photos. So, yeah, really cool to have a bit of support from Japan.
3: And they were just there anyway. They weren't coming to Boulder because this is where the World Championship trains.
2: I assume not. No, I think they're just there training.
3: That's awesome.
2: Yeah.
4: From the BBC World Service, this is the warm-up track.
0: I'm Eddie Adedoye, and our guest today is steeplechase world champion Jordy Beamish.
3: Did you have people in the crowd, like friends, family? Were you able to pick them out? Who was there?
2: I had lots, actually. Yeah. First person I saw was Jordan Donnelly, actually, right behind us, who I'd spent a lot of time with on, kind of 5 years leading up to that, which was really funny. And then took me basically the whole lap to get around because they were at like the 100-meter mark. But mum and dad were there, and my girlfriend Jenna, and a couple of good friends from Boulder. So saw them trackside, you know, with the flag, with the medal, and saw Ritz and Kelsey, obviously the coaches along the way as well. She had some special moments trackside. So that was cool to have them in the stadium.
0: What were mum and dad like?
2: Crying, I think. they were.
0: I mean, that must be amazing.
2: Yeah, they were. I think they enjoyed it. It was probably bloody stressful, actually. They probably didn't enjoy it until afterwards. They were in Paris and with the rest of my siblings, my girlfriend again, and different viewing experience. I think that was hard for me, hard for them. Disappointing. I think mum was wondering a year later if she could go through that again, if she was going to come or not. But I think dad convinced her that that they should come back. And pretty easy to get to from New Zealand compared to Paris. So, I'm glad they made it.
3: I mean, obviously it's easy to say with hindsight, but how close was your performance in that final to the most perfect race you've been able to bring to the track so far in your career?
2: Minus that water jump, it was probably going to be pretty good. There are scenarios where I'm further up at the bell and can have an equally good last lap, I think. Maybe it's less exciting. Maybe I don't leave it to the last meter, but I think there's a world in which it's maybe I don't have to lean for it if I'm more organized at the bell. But I mean, that's the thing about sport, doesn't need to be perfect. How it went was great. Yeah, I wouldn't change it.
0: Is there, you know what you're saying about the ups and downs, and it must be really special seeing your parents there growing up and everything you'd been through, taking you to practice, all that. But was there somebody that maybe at the time or in hindsight you think that was for you?
2: I think it's for anyone that watches and it means something to them. One of my favorite parts of the kind of experience in the days and weeks or even months afterwards was kind of hearing people's like either like viewing experience from back home or from like watching in the middle of the night, siblings and cousins that were up in New Zealand in the middle of the night, and like my brother and his wife were trying to watch like under the covers because they had a like newborn baby that they were trying not to wake up and like trying to like scream, but like whisper scream into their like iPad in the middle of the night. Like, I think stories like that, from all sorts of people, kind of made me realize how much it meant to such a wide kind of group of people. And, that was really special to kind of hear from those people.
3: And it was a dramatic championship for you, full stop. I handwrite out my notes, and after called the race, I made another note, and I'm quite the wordsmith, because this is what I wrote. I wrote next to your name and gold, face stepped on in the heat, because it was. So just remind people what happened there.
2: Yeah, got close to taking a spike to the cheek. Lap to go in the heats. I was trying to be responsible and make it to the front with 400 to go instead of 4 meters to go, and didn't leave quite enough room to whoever was on my inside, and we kind of clicked shoes going over a hurdle and clipped the barrier. and yeah, went down, but managed to roll up pretty quick. And I didn't realize that someone had come so close to me, but in the mix zone afterwards, people were like, "Have you seen this photo?" I was like, "What are you talking about?" So the photo makes it look way worse, I think.
1: Okay.
2: And I had no clue that it was happening. And I feel like even the video, everything's moving too fast for it to kind of show. But yeah, almost had a spike to the face, but all was good.
3: It's like a VAR, isn't it? Because you're right, exactly. The foot's kind of hovering, but it doesn't kind of get you, doesn't get you as bad as it could have got you.
2: Yeah. Well, I think that's the photo makes it look bad, but in reality, like, I was moving at the same kind of speed as the spike probably. It's not like I was lying on the track sitting still. So yeah, great photo though.
0: So that didn't disrupt you at all in terms of like mess with your head going into the final?
2: I honestly think it helped.
0: Really?
2: I think like the confidence I got from knowing that I could fall and be on the track with 300 to go and still basically jog it in to make the final, you know, I think probably made me realize that, you know, the shape that I was in was even better than I kind of thought it was. You know, I hadn't raced prior to the champs after coming back from an injury in the summer. So I was going in a little bit blind, but knowing that there was some decent fitness there. So I think it honestly was like an extra confidence boost knowing that I could come off the track and still feel that good.
3: That gold, the Tokyo gold, was New Zealand's first in an outdoor world on the track. You talked about how like your friends and family were watching back home, but how quickly did you become aware of what you'd achieved in terms of your whole country watching you and the impact of all that? Or if you're still not quite.
2: Maybe I haven't yet. No, I don't know. Yeah, we have, you know, we have some pretty cool track history in New Zealand, and to be a small part of that is really cool. And, you know, I got to share it the next night again with Hamish, trackside, which was really special as well. And, you know, brought home a couple of golds for New Zealand.
0: Yeah, Hamish Koe, who we'll talk a bit more about in a moment. But, you know, when you won that, that was your first outdoor gold medal. You had won an indoor gold medal as well. So there would have been some people thinking, where did he come from? But was there a part of you to think, you know, that felt, actually, you know, I've done this before. You know, I do belong here.
2: Yeah, I mean, yeah, in some ways, but I probably never thought I was going to win one, let alone two. So, yeah, I'm probably in the same boat with some people. Wondering where it came from.
3: It was the 1500 at the World Indoors in Glasgow in 2024. I'm just looking at who you beat in that race. You beat Cole Hocker. You'd gone to win the Olympic 1500, just a few months later in Paris. Hobbs Kessler, another such deep talent from the US. And the man who's now the world champion for the 1500 outdoors, Isaac Nader, was back in fourth. How big a decision has it been for your career to favor the steeplechase more often, because you've got that gold standard credentials in the 1500 and in the mile as well?
2: Yeah, good question. I think that race was, pretty close to a perfect setup probably. I remember that one feeling pretty good and having the legs for a victory lap. And yeah, I couldn't have felt much better than I did on that day. That one was a lot of fun. Yeah, love winning races indoors. But when the steeple's going well, I love it. It's really fun. I love the drama of some hurdles. Distance is good. I think it can be really entertaining. I think the race in Tokyo showed that. I think enough people told me that it was, you know, one of, if not, you know, their favorite race of the champs, that you know, I think the steeple has real value in terms of being a really entertaining race on the track. You know, it's still 95% running though, and I'm still trying to get as good at running on the flat as I can, and hopefully that means, you know, there's still mile and 1500 PBs ahead of me, and likewise in the 5K. So yeah, I'll continue to do both, but yeah, I really like doing the steeple.
0: So you have a US collegiate title for the indoor mile.
2: Mm-hmm.
0: So just take us through the journey from growing up in New Zealand and how you ended up in college in the United States.
2: A lot of it was following in the footsteps. My older brother, he ran in high school, he's 8 years older than me. Went to Villanova for college over in Philly, and yeah, kind of showed me kind of what was possible in terms of that kind of journey. And yeah, I really wanted to go to the US and continue running after after running in high school and being not good at all compared to what people run these days in high school, but good enough to pick up a scholarship over there. And yeah, loved my time in the US. Spent 5 years in Flagstaff at Northern Arizona University, which, you know, great spot to train. And then, yeah, moved to Boulder kind of mid-COVID 2020 to kind of form the start of what's now the On Athletics Club. And yeah, been a cool journey being one of the kind of original members of what's now a huge number of athletes sponsored by On across the world. And love living in Boulder still. And yeah, still enjoying the sport.
0: So running was in the family. What did that come from, mum or dad?
2: Good question. Don't know. Bit of both, maybe? Yeah, not sure.
3: And were they good or were they...
2: only like school level good. I mean, neither of them pursued
0: If they produce two kids who can get scholarships, then one of them must have been brilliant.
2: Yeah, must have had something, right? I think dad was a coxswain in an eight crew at high school. So maybe, and he played rugby, I think. So maybe it was mum.
3: There's some good raw materials from both. 12 months ago, actually sat pretty much where you're sat right now. We were speaking to Cole Hocker on the warm-up track, and we were getting into talking about kind of, I guess, the mythology of the mile. Does that kind of resonate with you?
2: Love running the mile. Would love to. I got really close to, what did I say, 1/100th of a second off John Walker's New Zealand record a couple of years ago, which has now been broken indoors by Sam Ruth. So now it's even faster, but I think it's doable at some point. And yeah, I think hopefully we keep running the mile.
3: It's one of those things. It's like the mile and the marathon, and there are certain distances in this sport. And I got really excited, obviously, and we all did when sub 2 went in the marathon in London. But I think there are certain distances that just bring you eyes to the sport. Yeah, there's a mystique to it, I guess.
2: Yeah, for sure.
0: So this is 2026 is Commonwealth Games year. Before we get into whether we're going to see you there or not, as far as being from New Zealand, what has the Commonwealth Games meant to you?
2: They love it down there. Yeah. I think it's up there with the Olympics in terms of being on people's radar, like at a kind of non-track fan level. I think world champs, even though if you're in the athletics world, is obviously a lot bigger and, you know, comparable to the Olympics in terms of same qualification, same people, you know, same standard, really. Obviously, the Olympics will always be bigger, but Comm Games, way less people, definitely not as big, but people love it down there. And I think it has just like that historical value. And I think we value it. I think all the Commonwealth nations, you know, overvalue it, but I think it's a good thing that we do, because it gives it meaning. If we don't value it, then, you know, then it doesn't have value. So it was really cool running it in Birmingham, and yeah, really excited to go back to Glasgow.
3: Growing up, is it something you would have seen on the TV? Well, like when you think back to seeing, were you someone who was either plonked down in front of track races and say, hey, watch this, or did you kind of find it yourself?
2: Nah, I was not checked into track and field growing up. I think I remember Nick Willis winning in 2006, being on the TV. That was pretty sweet. Who was that? Melbourne, Gold Coast?
3: Yeah, Melbourne. Something. That's 20 years ago. Yeah, it's insane, isn't it? Yeah, crazy. That was Melbourne, yeah.
2: Was it?
3: Yeah.
2: Yeah. So definitely on my radar, I guess, but no, I wouldn't say I was watching a lot of athletics growing up, I don't think.
0: And you talked about competing at the Commonwealth Games in Birmingham, where you finished sixth?
2: Yeah, definitely did the wrong event.
3: 5,000 meters.
2: Yeah. No, should have run the 1500 that year.
0: Really?
2: I think so. Great race. Everyone ran so fast. And, yeah. Yeah, that late in the year. Maybe, I don't know if I could. Maybe I could have run it. Can't remember what the qualifying was like. But yeah, it was sweet.
0: Yeah. How much did that help to kind of shape what was to come for you, that experience?
2: In terms of not running the 5K, probably it was up there. Yeah, ran the 5K in Eugene and Birmingham, and probably should have not have run it at either, especially Eugene, which I think I qualified in Eugene in the 1500 on ranking, but decided to just do the 5K for some reason. Terrible decision. It was so bloody hot. I remember almost passing out on the track there. So definitely should have run the 1500 there. Probably should have also done it in Birmingham. So in terms of not wanting to do the 1500 in the summer, yeah, it was up there.
4: From the BBC World Service, this is the warm-up track.
1: I'm Ed Harry, and our guest today is steeplechase world champion Geordie Beamish.
3: Because of COVID, everything was concertined together. You're doing the proper work on the track. We're doing what we do. And I just remember the most running we did was like running at an airport in New York to try and get the flight to get back across because we were going to go to the Commonwealth Games. They lost our bags and there were tears. They weren't my tears, but I was pretty upset as well. But that kind of almost World Athletics saying, look, we always respect the Commonwealth Games. We're going to put a world championship in an even year because we've got to put it here, but we'll try and space them both out just enough so that you can do both. But it I guess that made it a pretty tricky summer for you to negotiate as an athlete.
2: Yeah, I mean, people ran really good at both. Jake was gold and bronze, I think, and maybe medal at Europeans as well. It was doable. I feel like there were a couple of weeks in there, rest. Don't think you'll find many people blaming their performance on the gap.
3: No.
2: Maybe some will.
0: Will you be in Glasgow?
2: Yeah, for sure.
3: Do you know which event?
0: It's not 5,000.
2: It is not the 5,000. If New Zealand will let me or select me, I'd love to double steeple mile. Just because steeple's day one and then miles like day four and day six or something like that. So it's definitely doable. That would be a dream scenario.
3: It's a different sort of size and shape of Commonwealth Games. It's a small one, but they've done really cool stuff like it's going to be a mile rather than a 1500. It's only about a year or so ago that we weren't sure if we'd continue with the Commonwealth Games. It was looking pretty...
2: It was looking dicey for a second.
3: Yeah, there. We now know luckily India's going to host a centenary one in 4 years' time, but if it had gone, what would, not just track, but what would we have lost, I guess?
2: Yeah, I think just a bit of track history that that I think is worth keeping around and some pretty epic races. That one in Birmingham was pretty special. Obviously, great friend of mine, Ollie, going down in history for that one in Australia and deservedly so. Legends from the last, 50 plus years have won titles there and won medals there. So, yeah, it would have been sad, but it wouldn't be the end of track and field by any means.
0: And you mentioned Hamish Kerr a few moments ago, who was a guest on the warm-up track with us last year, and he won his outdoor worlds to complete the career grand slam of indoor, outdoor goals, Commonwealth Games, Olympics.
2: I know, what's left for him?
3: Do it all again.
0: But you're both flying the flag for New Zealand. Is this, how special is that?
2: No, it's been really cool. Developed a really good friendship with him. And funnily enough, we were the same year in high school and won New Zealand nationals, like high school nationals the same year back in 2014. Which funnily enough, the same year that Eliza McCartney also won New Zealand nationals, Zoe Hobbs won the 100. There might have been more, but anyway, a good crop that year. He's absolutely setting the standard on the New Zealand team up, with Tom Walsh, really important leaders for what's, often a small team that we take places, but hopefully an overachieving team and hopefully we were able to bring back a medal or two at these championships with the team that we can put together. And amazing to see his consistency and what he's been able to do under pressure in those last couple of championships. It's been fun to watch.
3: There was a really, really great piece that World Athletics wrote about both of you after Tokyo, and obviously you're both sort of celebrating each other's medals, and it said Flight of the Kiwis.
2: Yeah, it was good actually. I liked that piece.
3: No, and like Flight of the Conchords and all that. I thought that's a great headline. It just does feel like a really special time.
2: Yeah, I think athletics in New Zealand is in a really good spot. Sam Root's coming up from the younger ranks and really, putting his name out there as well. And hopefully, track and field in New Zealand stays popular, stays competing at a really high level. And yeah, I'd love to keep that going for a few more years.
3: When Hamish was speaking to us, he kind of we were trying to sort of say, you know, was it always high jumping? You know, and we kind of went through the cliche, but we said, you know, what about rugby? What about cricket? And he said, yeah, but I was pretty decent. I could bowl a pretty fast ball because look at me, you know, got the long levers and everything. But he said when he was younger, it didn't mean as much to him as it would come to mean, obviously, now. I mean, has it always been a passion of yours, or has it just kind of grown sort of more organically, I guess?
2: I think from a pretty young age, you know, in something like school cross country is, you know, that's mandatory in New Zealand, as I feel like it is in the UK. Like, they make you do cross country and athletics, school athletics every year. I definitely enjoyed doing them and enjoyed winning them. But I was still playing a lot of other sport on the side. I played hockey until all through high school. Like, through my last year of school, I was still playing hockey and a few other sports. But I probably always knew that there was don't know about a future in running, but there was some potential there. And yeah, I enjoyed it enough to keep at it for a bit longer. I had a head start in running, for sure.
0: You know, when you're talking about your parents and stuff, what was it like in the house? Or was it a very... Like, it sounds like it's all quite chilled out, but was it kind of a sporty family that was dad taking you to track, or was it just you just crack on and do it? For example, I've got a friend of mine whose son plays rugby at junior level for England, and for years he just wasn't involved. His son would just say, "I'm going training." It's like, okay, great. Mm-hmm. Until the club called him to say, "You need to sign a professional contract," and he was like, "What? He's actually that good?"
2: Yeah, definitely. Growing up, I feel like sport was big. It was a big part of my childhood. Older brother, two older sisters, all playing a lot of sport, and mum and dad definitely encouraged that, supported that. Yeah, didn't make us choose any particular sport by any means, but I think it's also just a big part of New Zealand culture growing up. I think New Zealand loves sport. Yeah, but then I went to boarding school the last 3 years, so it was also just a big part of being at boarding school, was doing sport after school kind of thing, and on the weekends. I lived there, so yeah.
0: But did you think you were going to do this professionally? As in 14-year-old you,
2: yeah,
0: for example.
2: I don't think I knew that was a thing.
0: Right.
2: Yeah, I don't think I knew there was such a thing as a professional runner. So definitely wasn't thinking about it.
3: I'm guessing most of your training group and friends in Boulder, they don't have a Commonwealth Games to prepare for this year, because I guess this is traditionally the year in every Olympic cycle where there isn't a global outdoor championship. So unless you're a Commonwealth athlete or a European athlete, and of course athletes from the British Isles qualify across both, if you're an American or another nationality, they kind of get to do something a little bit different. Which way around would you rather have it?
2: Yeah, I mean, I think our team is probably have more Europeans and Oceania total than Americans at this point, it feels like. Yeah, I spend a lot of time training with Ollie and Kai, obviously, so they're in the same boat. Comm Games is always on our radar. We've got a few Kenyans on the team. They're coming to Comm Games. Heaps of Europeans, all thinking championship season. So, by no means does it feel like we're in some kind of weird situation this year. That's kind of how it is for a lot of the team. Yeah, lots of people still with big targets.
0: And as we map out the next couple of years, because obviously, aside from Commonwealth Games this year, it's important block coming up with the Worlds, Olympics, and that cycle again. What are your plans for the future, 27, 28?
2: To race with a bit of freedom, having a wild card for next year. And obviously Olympics is going to come around, I feel like quicker than everyone thinks.
3: I mean, it's not why you based yourself there, it's because of everything else, the facilities and the friendships and everything else, but pretty handy that came through the US college system and now you're based in the States and you've got a US hosted Olympic Games to look forward to.
2: Yeah, it's gonna be pretty sweet. Be interesting to see how that all turns out. I'm sure it'll be a good one. LA's pretty accessible from New Zealand, so hopefully lots of people come out.
0: Yeah, we were talking to another athlete on the podcast who was saying that family members and people are already saying, right, we're getting tickets for your final in 2 years. I'm just like, look, 2 years is a long time.
2: Yeah.
3: That's Anna Cockrell, isn't it?
0: Yeah,
3: she said some people are in. I got tickets for your final. She goes, I don't even know what day my final is. But she says you can't buy tickets for Beijing 2027 yet. You can buy tickets
2: for crazy.
3: LA.
0: Yeah.
3: We've been lucky enough to work in the media alongside Darren Campbell, the British sprinter who's now kind of in charge of GB's relay squads. Makes that point that once you've done something once, you've climbed a mountain once. You've climbed it once indoors and now you've climbed it outdoors. How much does that always give you in your back pocket that you you know the way back potentially because you've done it a couple of times now.
2: Yeah, I don't know if it gets any easier though. Nothing's given in the sport, and I don't think it'll be any easier than it was last year.
0: Does it feel surreal sometimes that you're operating at this level? Just the fact that it's not high school anymore. It's like you are up against the best in the world and you are one of the best in the world, which is quite an incredible thing to say out loud.
2: I think it actually like feels pretty similar, like as you move through like the echelons of sport. I think in high school, I think nationals at high school felt just as big as like the world final does to me now. And I think that's like, I think that's a good thing. Like, I think people should, and I think kids should, not saying they should literally mean everything, but I think it's good that you can, like, I would never kind of say that just because you're not at the very top of the sport, that then your sport's not meaningful. Like that's not a meaningful race because it's not the Diamond League. It's not the world champs. Like, just because the goalposts move as you kind of move up the sport, I think to the people running it, it kind of feels the same. It's just another race. I'm trying to win it. I was trying to win, you know, NCAAs was my world champs for a while, because that was the level I was at. And then, you know, it moves up another notch, and then it moves up another notch. But it doesn't make those ones any less meaningful at the time. Does that make sense?
0: No, absolutely. Yeah, it's context. I remember Usain Bolt said when he won champs, which is the kind of high school championships, and he said, till this day, how old was he? 14, 15, something like that?
3: Yeah, younger.
0: 2002, right?
3: And he won world under 20s when he was way below that age range. When he could have still gone, because then he did it backwards, didn't he? He won world under 18s after he'd won world under 20s.
0: Yeah.
3: When you're still at under 18s, it's incredible.
0: And he said he was so nervous that day, he put the wrong shoe on. Like, he put his left foot on his right foot. And he said, till this day, that it's still one of the biggest moments, because it's like running in front of, that was in Jamaica, running in front of a home crowd and dealing with that kind of pressure. And that kind of, in a lot of ways, kind of set him up for what was to come at that young age and dealing with all that. You seem like quite a chill that guy. How do you deal with it all? The pressure, the stress and everything? Because it's not easy.
2: Best I can. Yeah.
3: Yeah.
2: I think a little bit of pressure is good. Some nerves are good. You know, if I didn't feel any of that, probably wouldn't, then I probably wouldn't care about it, which, you know, and I do. So, just got to know that, you know, it's such a privilege to be able to be competing at this level. So try and frame it the right way.
3: I guess the argument could be made that there's a target on your back now because you're a world champion. People might look to you. Do you welcome that? How do you kind of square that in your head that people might be thinking that way about you, even if you're not always thinking that way about yourself?
2: I'm yet to reach that level of winning enough races that maybe that happens. Maybe people are thinking I'd be the world champ, but I don't know. I think I still a lot of times run, you know, a lot below the level of my couple of world championships, which is frustrating for me and probably for everyone else watching. I'd still choose, you know, I'd take my two world titles over some good PRs and good Diamond League performances, but I'd love to be able to do both. And I'm trying, and I'd love to be performing better at this level and more consistently. And I'm convinced it's possible, but yeah, probably like have the slowest 1500 and steeple PRs of all time for a world champion, I would say. There could be some fact checking in there, but yeah, I'd love to change that.
0: And before we round off, we are called the Warm Up Track podcast. So what do you listen to when you're going through your warm up? What gets you in sort of the zone?
2: Like actually when I'm warming up?
0: Yeah. Do you listen to any music?
2: No.
0: You don't?
2: Not on warm ups. Normally I warm up with people. So.
0: Right. But what do you listen to, period?
2: I listen to some podcasts. I listen to Morning Brew daily podcast every morning. That's my news source. Maybe a couple of random ones. Bunch of music. But normally when I'm driving is when I listen to a lot of stuff.
0: Right.
2: Running, don't often run with music or podcasts unless I'm on the treadmill. Then I do, because the treadmill sucks.
3: So what takes your mind off the treadmill, or is it just like whatever's on a mix?
2: Yeah, pretty much. Either. Anything. If I'm running outside, I pretty much never have music.
3: You're in a, I think you're in a minority, but you're in a minority with Steve Cram, because we did like an anniversary, one of these, about the first Worlds in 83 in Helsinki. And we said, what did you used to listen to? And he went, nothing. And then he said back then people had a lot of like self-help and self-improvement tapes, like with mantras and strategies. So he said, actually, we used to think that if you had a Walkman on listening, it's because you were somehow like trying to get stronger, like, and you were mentally more fragile. So like he said, if we saw someone with the Walkman, we thought they're not ready for this. Which is like, that's a real window onto the world of 1983.
0: Yeah, yeah, yeah.
2: Maybe I'll tell myself that now when I see people with music. Yeah.
0: But yeah, it's been great having you on the podcast, and fascinating insight into how kind of what you've been through and where you hope to go in the future. Yeah, thanks very much for joining us.
2: Cheers for having me.
5: Well, that's New Zealand's steeplechase world champion, Geordie Beamish, in conversation with Sports World's Adi Adedoyin and Ed Harry. And if you enjoyed today's episode, then you can find more episodes of The Warm-Up Track from wherever you get your podcasts. Now, the Tour de France comes to a close today in Paris, with Tadej Pogačar set to secure a record-equalling fifth title. Cycling journalist Jeremy Whittle joins us now on Sports World live from Paris. Jeremy, I know the final stage procession has just got underway. So barring anything going dramatically wrong, Pogačar should win his fifth Tour de France title in 7 years. Quite an astonishing achievement.
6: Yeah, absolutely. No problem, I don't think, this afternoon, because as you say, it is a kind of ceremonial stage, really. They have a bit of racing at the end, but there's no doubt that he will win this afternoon. He will win his fifth Tour.
5: How will he, or how is he, I should say, being talked about in terms of the greats of the sport?
6: I mean, I think he's kind of shocked people with his, how dominant he's been. I mean, he's won five stages so far. He might win this afternoon. He's won five stages so far. His team, the UAE Emirates team, has been really dominant. They're the richest team in the sport. His youngest kind of teammate, Isaac Del Toro, who's from Mexico, he's finished third. So that they've really swept the board. Pogačar just has to win the Tour of Spain to complete a cycling Grand Slam of all the major of the three major tours of France, Italy, and Spain. So he is. I mean, there's lots of talk of him being the greatest ever. I don't think that's quite the case, because Eddy Merckx had more breadth to his successes. But there's no doubt, in terms of modern cycling and in terms of the degree of professionalism and endurance and kind of performance that now is expected in a very science-based sport, he's head and shoulders above everyone else.
5: And it's interesting to see what his peers make of it as well, because I know Remco Evenepoel, who will finish second, I mean, he was asked what it would take for him to actually win the Tour de France, and his reply, well, Pogačar not starting, and at least for the next few years too. So it's interesting how he's viewed as well by his peers.
6: Yeah, and I think that if he wasn't here, then Remco or maybe Jonas Vingegaard, who crashed out of this year's Tour, or even the 19-year-old French prodigy Paul Sexus, who was riding his first ever Tour, they might have won. But I mean, that he's just so far ahead of everybody else now that it's kind of, you know, they are racing for second place. And that was apparent from the first weekend in Barcelona, when we had the first weekend of racing, that you could see, even after stage two, there was only one winner, really, barring some kind of a catastrophe.
5: And of course, I mean, he's only 27 as well, Pogačar, so, you know, still you would think years left in him. But I mean, he even said after yesterday's stage, he definitely doesn't see himself doing it for too much of a long time. I mean, it is such a grueling and draining sport, isn't it? How long do you think he will stay
6: well,
5: at the top
6: well, he
5: level
6: said
5: for?
6: That. He said that last year. So I don't know. I mean, I think when you get to the end of this, you know, it is so, I mean, for everybody involved, not just the riders, for everybody, it's kind of like never again, you know, but it's a very compelling event. It's very spectacular, as everybody watches it will know. And, you know, the combination of the gladiatorial aspect of it and the kind of road trip aspect of it, really, really, lots of riders retire and they still come back and work as kind of journalists or TV pundits or whatever, you know. So he may stop racing soon, because I can't see how much more he can achieve other than this Grand Slam. And then there's one other one-day race, the Paris-Roubaix race in the spring. he really wants to win, and then I think his CV is fairly complete. But it's quite addictive, I think, obviously winning. I mean, anybody in professional sport will say that, I think. So, as you say, he's still young. But the only thing is that there's a young generation of riders who are coming up who are teenagers. So they're already breathing down his neck.
5: Yeah, there's always someone coming up behind us, isn't there, Jeremy? Great to speak to you as ever in Paris. Jeremy Whittle, cycling journalist in Paris there, as Tadej Pogacar set to secure a record-equalling fifth Tour de France title. Quite an incredible achievement, as I say. Coming up in the next hour of Sports World, Maz Farouki will preview the upcoming Women's Africa Cup of Nations, which gets underway later this Sunday. The tournament is being hosted by Morocco. It'll run until the 16th of August. Can't wait to hear who could potentially win it.
7: See news with Sue Montgomery. The German Chancellor Friedrich Merz says there will be consequences after Saturday's attack on Berlin's Pride Parade, urging people not to be intimidated. Earlier, the Interior Minister, Alexander Dobrindt, said everything indicated that the attack was an act of Islamist terrorism. One woman was killed and many were injured when a man rammed his car into a crowd, then stabbed many people. Joe Inwood reports.
8: Describing himself as dumbstruck and deeply shaken, Germany's interior minister said Abdul Balut was an Islamist who was known to police and had a previous conviction. Alexander Dobrindt also said the man was of Lebanese heritage, but a German citizen by birth. There was also an increase in the number confirmed to have been injured at the Christopher Street Day event, up to 29. He was speaking at a press conference in the park where the suspect's car had been found.
7: More than 330,000 people have now been ordered to leave their homes in France and Spain due to devastating wildfires. The French Interior Minister, Laurent Nunez, said the situation near the city of Bordeaux remained unfavourable, with the fire moving erratically towards the metropolitan area. Here's Nick Beek.
9: France is now tackling one of its largest forest fires since the Second World War. Six towns south of Bordeaux are the latest to be evacuated. Firefighters there have described how the flames have created their own whirlwinds, making the spread even more unpredictable. In Spain, a change in the wind has helped. The Prime Minister, Pedro Sanchez, headed to Avila, where the fiercest fires are raging. He said the scale of the disaster was very, very difficult to cope with.
7: A protected area for migratory animals has become South Sudan's first ever World Heritage Site. The Boma Badingalo landscape is home to one of the world's largest wildlife migrations. Officials hope the international recognition will help protect the ecosystem. Here's Alfred Lastek.
10: In a statement, the government said the designation recognized the landscape's outstanding universal value and one of the world's largest wildlife migrations. The protected area covers about 12 million hectares and supports an estimated 6 million migrating antelope each year. Officials say the listing will boost conservation efforts as the landscape faces growing threats from poaching, development, and climate change.
7: Romania has said it will summon the Russian ambassador after a drone crossed into the country's airspace, the third in 3 days. All three drones were shot down. The first has been identified as a model used by Russia's military. A NATO spokesman said the one shot down on Sunday also appeared to come from Russia. World News from the BBC. The US ambassador to the United Nations says President Trump has paused military strikes on Iran to give diplomacy more time. Mike Waltz said the president wanted to give talks a little bit of room, although he warned the US remain ready to resume attacks. Iran says it's also halted strikes in the region while talks through Omani mediators make progress. U.S. media reports suggest concerns in Washington about dwindling supplies of missile interceptors may also have influenced the pause. The Egyptian government says its efforts to improve the capital's poor air quality have reduced fine particle pollution by nearly 60% in the first half of this year. Yusuf Taha reports.
11: People with pulmonary conditions like asthma have always been advised to minimize their outdoor time in Cairo, but they should be able to breathe a little easier now. The government says it aims to eliminate the seasonal black smog, which rises above the city like a menacing beast in searing summer heat, compounded by farmers burning rice husk and other agricultural waste. The government has been switching to zero-emission buses and increasing the cycle lane network. Cairo's traffic causes a third of airborne pollution, while tall buildings and narrow streets trap exhaust and dust.
7: Five people are believed to have died while trying to climb Mount Elbrus, Europe's highest mountain. All five were from Bosnia, with a married couple among them. Elbrus sits in the southwest of Russia and is notorious for sudden changes of weather. The biennial Women's Africa Cup of Nations kicks off in Morocco shortly, with a record 16 teams taking part. Defending champions Nigeria are chasing an 11th title, while host Morocco will hope to improve on their past two performances when they finish runners-up. Cape Verde and Malawi are making their debuts, while Egypt returned to the competition. BBC News.
12: 20 today's 25 matches. Who will be crowned continental champions?
13: One of the star names of the tournament has made an immediate impact. The Zambia captain, Barbara Banda.
14: Danger here. Can they get in here? South Africa. Magala! It's a famous South Africa goal!
15: Gane will try and get there. But that's the ball. Favors her. Equaliser! What a goal! Cameroon!
12: It's the captain. A fifth goal. For Ghislaine Chebac, and Morocco lead in the Women's Cup of Nations final. Running onto it, they've got a third! Nigeria are about to pull off a massive turnaround. Eshajini, and in the most dramatic of circumstances, the Super Falcons are champions of Africa.
16: Welcome back to Sports World. Welcome to our special hour on all things Women's Africa Cup of Nations. Because just 12 months on since the last edition, in fact, it's exactly 365 days today since Nigeria lifted their 10th continental title. The 2026 tournament gets underway very shortly in Rabat. Again, Morocco are the hosts for a third successive time. Can they go one better than they did in 2025, than they managed in 2022? Can Nigeria maintain their dominance as they aim to complete Mission XI? Or will South Africa bounce back from their fourth place finish last time around? What of the golden generation of Zambia and of Ghana returning to the top table of African women's football for the first time in nearly a decade, 12 months ago? Can they push on? And what can we expect from our tournament debutants? We have two this time around in this expanded format in Malawi and in Cape Verde. So there is so much to get into on this hour of Sports World. And joining me to go through it all is South African football journalist Basisiwe Mokwana and Nigerian football journalist Biola Solace Chukwu. Hello, guys. Lovely to speak to you.
17: Afternoon, Maz. Good to see you again.
18: Hi, Maz. Good to be on the show.
16: Lovely, lovely to be with you guys. I mean, there's so much, isn't it, that's happened since Nigeria came back in that memorable, memorable final against Morocco 12 months ago. And all of it's been off the field, unfortunately. We thought we'd be talking about this tournament in March. That's when we originally thought it was going to be played. Then they postponed that with 12 days notice. It feels like, Biola, we have had so much happen to get to this point, finally, to talk about the football that's going to be played on the field.
18: It is, you know, a little unfortunate that we are here, but it's good to be here, finally. We should have been doing this in March, but here we are 4 months after in July. It just seemed like, unfortunately, the men's AFCON kind of affected the women's AFCON, and the women's AFCON suffered for the on-pitch and off-pitch of things that happened during the men's AFCON. And you kind of get the feeling that if this wasn't a World Cup qualifier, it would have been cancelled or postponed to 2 years after, because it wouldn't be the very first time that the WAFCON has been moved to another year. We talked about last year, and last year was actually the 2024 tournament, which happened in 2025. So in my opinion, this could have been cancelled if it wasn't a World Cup qualifier. But the 2027 FIFA Women's World Cup has kind of saved the women's AFCON for this year.
16: Yeah, but Basisiwe, that there is definitely a sense, isn't there? Maybe not from the fans, but it's hard not to feel it's a little bit of an afterthought. I mean, the day that it was supposed to start in March was actually the day that CAF announced that decision to award
19: Morocco the men's trophy from back at the beginning of the year rather than Senegal. And it just feels like it's maybe not the most cherished of tournaments by the organisers and the governing body.
17: It is so disheartening because it's not the first time that the Women's AFCON was postponed. Even in 2020, it was cancelled. And when it was supposed to happen again in 2022, it didn't happen again. It really feels like women's football in on the continent is an afterthought. And

0: establish a Champions League for women. When it's hosted like, you know, a tournament which lasts about 2 weeks. And I don't think it's quite sufficient way to help the women's game grow on the continent. I hope in the next future or in the future, to whoever's going to take over the presidency at CAF will also look into that and just make sure that women's football is also seen or put at the same light as men's football.
1: That said, a CAF will point to, Biola, the fact that they've expanded this edition. We've got 16 teams competing at a Cup of Nations for the first time, the biggest we've had. And they will say that points obviously to a growth in the women's game. And it's also exciting for us to get to know some of the teams and some of the players we don't talk about so much.
2: Yes, it's really good to see that we're expanding this. It shows, you know, there's been a lot of growth in women's football over the years. Like you mentioned, we will be seeing some teams that we've not seen in a long time, some we've never seen before. We're seeing some teams return for the first time in over a decade, the likes of Ivory Coast. We're seeing the likes of Cameroon back as well. And some of these teams which benefited from the expansion. We're seeing some teams qualify for the first time. I'm especially excited to see Malawi. It's been a really long time coming. So yeah, excited for them as well. We do not know how long it will be 16 teams, but you know, it's a gradual process for growth. So maybe after 16 teams, the next few years it can be expanded as well. It also gives you know, some of these new teams get some exposure to play with some of the best in Africa as well. We definitely have to mention the financial aspect. Their federations, of course, will be getting some money out of that, you know, to help their various federations with the growth of women's football in their countries. And of course, with the WHO prize money, which was recently announced, that's also a big incentive as well. So I think it's a win-win for everyone when it comes to African football in, you know, the women's side.
1: And Basiswe, Biola's already mentioned it, but the big sort of aim for a lot of these teams is obviously if you get to the semi-finals, you've guaranteed a spot at the 2027 World Cup. And, you know, you think about Ghana last year, what a huge moment that would be for them. It's almost that feels like that's the bigger priority for teams, getting to that semi-final spot to get that World Cup place rather than maybe lifting the trophy.
0: I also actually do feel the same. I think most teams are just really just prioritizing to get into a semi-final spot to make sure that they go to the World Cup in Brazil next year. But I think it makes it a bit more challenging and interesting to see how much these teams will fight to get into that top four. Because in the last couple of years, Nigeria has always represented the continent in the World Cup, and South Africa also in the last two World Cups. So it's really interesting to see which teams will be fighting hard to make sure that they also represent the continent at the World Cup next year. Yeah, I think all of the teams are just eyeing a place in the top four.
1: Yeah, it's going to be really exciting. And obviously, those narratives are going to build to the tournament. I'm really looking forward to seeing how that plays out. Let's talk about some of the big contenders then, and fitting because they are the holders and they won this title for a record extending 10th time 12 months ago, to start with Nigeria. Biola, what are your thoughts? Are Nigeria a stronger team now than they were 12 months ago?
2: You know, this is such an interesting question, but I don't think much has really changed in the last 12 months, to be honest. I think the team is basically the same. We have a few new names and then some players. Unfortunately, Ashley Plumter isn't going to be there due to injury, just recovering from an injury she suffered in February. But I don't think this team is particularly stronger. I think what they might have for them, which is positive, is, you know, the cohesion they had from last year. I think a lot of Nigerian fans were especially excited to see the sisterhood that this team seemed to have. And it definitely translated to their results on the pitch as well. Some of these players became friends, some became closer friends. It was just a really close-knit team. And I think that's just what we might have for them, you know, different this time. But I don't think they can say they are particularly stronger. But maybe they might be. We'll have to see them on the pitch first, especially in the kind of group that they are in. But from last year, I think it's basically the same thing.
1: What about sort of that relationship with Justin Madugu? Because that was a big part, I think, of their success 12 months ago. You could really see that he had that fantastic relationship with the players. And for him personally,

0: personally, I guess this time around, he's in a kind of a more secure position. Just explain, obviously, last time there was so much disruption sort of in terms of his role in the build-up, and then he obviously goes on to help the team lift the trophy. But this time around, it's more secure, I guess.
1: Yes, it's definitely more secure. He definitely went into the last walk-on. As an interim coach, he didn't have an official contract. But, you know, going into that kind of role, there's a whole lot of pressure, especially because Nigeria were coming off, you know, the 2022 tournament, which they didn't win, which was probably Nigeria's worst WAFCON ever. Mm. And then, you know, an interim coach, so to speak, winning the WAFCON with for Nigeria again was really big for him. And very shortly after that win, he got his permanent contract. So he's going into the 2026 WAFCON as an official for the first time for Falcons coach. So that definitely is, you know, big for him. Nigerians have trusted in better, you know, since then, because like I mentioned, coming from 2022, which wasn't great, having an interim coach win it in 2024 2025, but you know, like every coach suffers, there are some Nigerians who still don't believe in him, who still don't rate him as much, because I think a lot of Nigerians that the Super Falcons ride on individual brilliance, you know, and not really coaching. But coaching is very important. Coaches definitely have their good decisions and questionable decisions made. And we saw that with Madugu last year, like every other coach really. So I think Madugu might feel like he has a point to prove again this time, especially now that he's, you know, the coach full time.
0: And Nigeria certainly have the players for the big occasions, like Chiamaka Nnadozie. She was shortlisted for a Ballon d'Or award for goalkeeper of the year after her performances between the sticks for her country. She told me she's really motivated to help the Super Falcons retain the trophy.
2: Yeah, very, very exciting. You know, it's not really easy, you know, from tournament to tournament, from game to game. So literally no summer for me, you know, but yeah, I'm so grateful. I'm blessed to being available to represent both our country, my country and my club. It's a big privilege because so many players are waiting for this opportunity. Yeah. So I think that the first priority is to qualify for the World Cup. You know, that's the first priority. Then at the end of the day, of course, just like you said, we are looking forward in defending our title. Maybe Mission XI, maybe.
3: Yes, Mission XI, absolutely.
0: It's been such a fantastic sort of few, I was going to say 12 months, but more than that, it seems, Biola, for Chiamaka. And I thought what was really interesting about last year's tournament is she was on the cusp of this move to Brighton, coming to England in the Women's Super League. And she was very honest about the nerves that she felt about that. But then she's obviously had a great season, helped the side get to their first ever FA Cup final. It just feels, I know she's still only 25, but she's such an important player and one of the real senior voices now, it feels.
1: Mm-hmm. Over here in Nigeria, we basically call Chiamaka Nnadozie the GOAT. At this time, the GOAT women's footballer. She has grown so much. And like you mentioned, last year she was about to move to Brighton. I remember during pre-season, after she joined the club, she put on her Instagram story that, okay, this is a lot. She just thought, like, you know, it was quite rigorous. And that's understandable. She was going into one of the biggest, most competitive women's leagues in the world. And then she made herself right at home. She had an instant impact. She was basically one of the best goalkeepers in the league. I think she had the most stays in the league this season, or I call it last season now. So she's doing so well for herself. And then being nominated for the Ballon d'Or last year, she's basically one of the best goalkeepers in the world, and not just in the league that she plays. So she's also one of the leaders in the Super Falcons team, I must say. You mentioned she's just 25, and it's almost hard to believe because it just seems like Chiamaka Nnadozie has been there for such a long time, and she has such immense experience as well in club and country. So yeah, she's having a good time, and I expect her to have the same at this year's WAFCON.
0: Bisisiwe, how are Nigeria viewed as a side outside, obviously, of Nigeria as a country and the Nigerian football fans? Because as Biola's saying there, sort of, maybe they haven't necessarily improved since 12 months ago, but there is still that team unit within them. But do others feel that they can close the gap to them? South Africa really went far behind them in the semi-final last year.
4: Yeah, I think for Banyana, they do feel that, you know, Nigeria is one of the teams, although challenging, but is beatable. But I think maybe over in the last 12 months, Banyana are one of the teams that feel that they can come closer and possibly get onto that final and possibly play against Nigeria again and, you know, win the Africa Cup of Nations again, win for the second time in 2026. But Nigeria, I think, on the continent remains one of the feared and respected teams. But yeah, Banyana do fancy themselves to be able to challenge Nigeria and get one over them.
0: And what's really interesting, not just for Nigeria, but for all of the 16 nations at this Cup of Nations, and you already touched on it with CCUA, in terms of your disruptive build-up in trying to cover the tournament, but it has been stop-start for the players, for the squads, postponements, fixture changes, last-minute locations, etc. I guess the teams that deal with that the best are going to be the ones that are going to go far in this tournament. And that's a very different skill as well, in terms of just kind of locking all that noise out of your heads when you then have to turn your focus onto the pitch.
4: Yeah, I think so. Teams that have very good psychologists and psychiatrists would be able to, you know, just focus on what they need to do on the pitch. Please do forgive the noise in the background. Like I said, I am at a netball tournament and it does get a bit rowdy this side. But as I was saying, teams that have good psychologists are able to help the players just focus on what they need to do on the pitch and not think about the outside noise about changed fixtures or travel dates and things like that. And over the years, I've seen with South Africa that is, you know, whenever they prepare, they do bring in psychologists and psychiatrists to speak to the team ahead of big tournaments. And I think that will help them preparing for the tournament, but also being able to give a good and satisfactory performance in the tournament.
0: Well, let's talk about South Africa. As you say, the 2022 winners for CCUA. And it was a very difficult tournament for them 12 months ago for many different reasons. But just picking up on something you said there, you know, I remember that their build up to that semi-final against Nigeria was so disrupted. They played a day later, the other side of the country. They had to then come across. They didn't get to see the pitch that they were going to be playing on in Casablanca until the day before the game, the evening before the game. I remember being at the stadium when the team coach arrived. And they therefore didn't have that kind of setup that you're talking there as well, the support staff around the team, the way that Desiree Ellis would have wanted. I mean, all of that as well means that you kind of feel like it's kind of a siege mentality, I guess, in a sense, from the South Africa team.
4: Yeah. And I think also with that injury to Gabby in that semi-final match, it did put the players in a different mindset, because honestly, I think they were not able to come back and focus again. And before that, it was the pitch issue. And now Gabby is injured and now they're not able to get back into the game. It does feel like that. And I think with also the pressure that Banyana are getting from the country, especially how Bafana performed at the recently completed World Cup, the pressure is now on Banyana to also do well and not only, you know, get onto the top four, but also get onto the podium and possibly, you know, bring back the glory that they won in 2022. So there is a lot of pressure. And also just looking at how the team dynamic has changed in the squad that played at the COSAFA Women's Championship earlier this year, the team that played against Japan 2 months ago or so, and the final team that is in Morocco right now that was going to compete for the Women's AFCON. So, yeah, a lot is counting on Banyana. There is a lot of pressure on their shoulders to do really well.
0: And are they a different team? You know, we did see, didn't we, some quite big names retire after the Cup of Nations 12 months ago. Does this feel like a fresh team, a fresh South Africa squad? Because again, you mentioned that result against Japan last month. That seemed like a headline-grabbing performance from this South Africa side.
4: You know, and I feel that we are also going to see more changes on the squad, depending how they do at the AWC and in the next coming few days. I think we might have a different squad that, or team rather, that goes to the World Cup next year, should they get into that top four. I see likes of many players who we can call, I don't know, seniors of the team right now, who might decide to retire after the AWC. The likes of Lebohang Ramalepe, she's been with the team for years, almost 10 years, I think now. Mm. And it could be her, the likes of Mambanani also, you know, deciding that maybe it's time that, you know, new youngsters come and take over. It is a different team. We see a lot of changes. And there's a young player called Zoe October. I think she's going to do well. This will be her first AWC. She played for Banyana in March at the COSAFA Women's Championship. And she was a bit impressive. And I think she might be one of those players to look out for. But I do think a couple of players after the AWC this year, or maybe even the World Cup next year, who may retire and either continue just playing club football or just retire from football completely.
0: Yeah, maybe this tournament's just come a little bit too early for Zoe. But it's a really big strength of theirs, I think, Biola, South Africa, that they are sort of, I think you can kind of compare them to Argentina's men at this recent World Cup. Yeah. They just have this mentality. They're never beaten. They, despite everything that might be going wrong, they always seem to just, most of the time at least, find a way. And that's what makes them so dangerous as opponents.
1: Absolutely. South Africa are one of the biggest sides in Africa. I mean, we can definitely not deny that. Despite finishing fourth and, you know, not being able to defend their title in 2024, but this is still one of Africa's powerhouses, and I'm sure they want to prove that here again. You know, we talk about the different issues they had during the last edition, but they still got to the semifinals, and that was huge. And playing against Nigeria, that, you know, Nigeria had some of the, a lot of challenging teams on the way. Zambia, which they beat 5-0, and then South Africa was a very difficult match for the Super Falcons. I remember many people, many Super Falcons players, Rashidat Ajibade was so emotional after that match because it was really difficult. So it wasn't like they had such, you know, an impressive performance on the pitch. They were impressive. And then going into the third place match as well, they lost it on penalties. You know, it was just, they were just edged in the semifinal and in the third place match. So I think South Africa are still big. They will always be one of the most feared teams on the continent, and no one should underestimate them.
0: Basisiwe, what is the situation then with Desiree Ellis, the head coach? Because I feel like last year there was a sense after that semi-final defeat to Nigeria that she might be coming to the end of her time in charge of this South Africa team. What are your thoughts?
4: There are a lot of conversations around the coach days. She's been at the helm now for 10 years. She took over after Banyana came back from the Rio Olympics. And the conversation, honestly, is, well, amongst a lot of women's football supporters, is that the team needs fresh ideas, new blood to take over. I also thought that after the Women's AFCON last year, that was going to be her last tournament with the team, but we saw Safa giving her an extension. However, in the conversation around women's football circles is that the team needs fresh blood, new ideas, even maybe that those a new coach who may take over would have to shake up the squad as well, build from scratch and get a new core of players or of the squad, which might see the senior players that I was mentioning earlier, you know, leave the team. But the conversation is fresh ideas and new people, you know, to take over from Des.
0: No, very interesting. So South Africa in Group B alongside Ivory Coast, Burkina Faso and Tanzania, who they play first up in Casablanca on Monday. But Sisiwe, with respect to those other three sides, I think the expectation is it, that South Africa should finish top of this group? I mean, we've got some other teams in there. For instance, Ivory Coast haven't been at a Cup of Nations since 2014. So South Africa's experience should see them very nicely, hopefully, in this group, do you think?
4: Yes, we haven't seen the Ivory Coast since 2014. However, they are the team that eliminated Banyana from the top three at the time when Africa was only getting three spots to qualify for the World Cup, and Banyana finished fourth, and they were the other ones that beat Banyana, and Banyana were not able to get a spot to go to the World Cup. I think in this group for Banyana, that is the team to watch. They are hungry. They haven't played in the AWC since in 12 years now, and they would definitely want to come back and prove a point that they should be one of the teams to look out for on the continent. And I think the other team that I'm a bit wary of could be Burkina Faso, because Banyana haven't played against them in a long time or for a lot of matches. So that's the other team that I think South Africa should be worried about a bit, but they should be able to do well against Tanzania. And yeah, maybe I think they can finish top or maybe second at least.
0: So that is Group B. The defending champions, Nigeria, they have to wait until Tuesday to get their tournament underway. They play one of the two tournament debutants, Malawi, first up. Group C is an absolutely mad one, isn't it? Nigeria, Malawi, Zambia and Egypt. Basiswe, this is, I just love this group.
4: That's a very tough group. I think that's the group of death in this tournament. Excited to see the Chaminga sisters, you know, on the continental stage. I would like to see what they will do, you know, against Nigeria. But also Zambia want to redeem themselves from the last AWC and want to do better. But that's definitely one of the most exciting groups in this tournament. I think Malawi are going to surprise many, because a lot of teams do not expect Malawi to perform really well. But we've seen them in the region, in the COSAFA region, and they are able to travel the likes of Zambia and even Banyana as well. So it's going to be an interesting match to watch that opener, that Nigeria and Malawi opener on Tuesday. But I think also the Malawi and Egypt game, that's going to be exciting. We haven't seen Zambia in their best in the last couple of months, but I think this would be a good spot to redeem themselves from how they performed previously.
0: Viola, what do you think about this group?
1: I remember having such a wide smile on my face when the draw was made, because, you know, having Nigeria, Zambia, and then Malawi, that team everyone has been hoping to see at the WAFCON finally there in the same group. It's amazing, really. Like Bisiswe said, we could call it the group of death, you know, the most interesting group here. Nigeria and Zambia have become, you know, some of the fiercest rivals. We could call them that in African women's football. Everyone had, you know, high expectations going into their quarterfinal clash in 2024, 2025. But, you know, it was a big loss, heavy loss for Zambia, 5-0. And like we said, they would definitely be looking to redeem themselves. Even if they can't beat Nigeria, they do not want to, you know, go through that kind of beating again. So Zambia have a lot to prove, especially because coming from the previous edition where they finished third, they had that kind of heavy loss against Nigeria. Nigeria, of course, will not want to underestimate Zambia because of what happened in 2022 as well. Then Malawi, of course, everybody is mentioning the Chaminga sisters, and that's understandable because they have been some of Africa's best players for years now, but they have not been able to prove themselves on, you know, the continental stage. And I remember for years I've been saying both of them have deserved at some point to win the AFCON Men's Football of the Year award, but because they couldn't play, you know, in the biggest continental championship, that has affected them in a way. So there are only two players, but they are two of Malawi's important players, and everyone wants to see them here. Everybody wants to see them play at the same time at the biggest championship in Africa. So yes, Malawi, there are so many big matches. Egypt as well, of course, returning. This is the good thing about the expansion, really. We get to see some teams back and some teams playing consistently as well. So nobody should underestimate Egypt as well. They might seem like, you know, one of the least strong teams in that group, but they are also going into this tournament with the points to prove, especially they are playing in Morocco, who are rivals, especially. So yeah, that's a big point as well. This is a very interesting group. Of course, you expect Nigeria and Zambia to, you know, finish first and second, you know, on the log. You don't know which will be first, which is second, but that's how you just expect it. But to be honest, you can't underestimate no one here, and anything can happen.
0: The Nigeria-Zambia group game, I think that's the game, full stop, of the group stage. And it's one, as you say, that there's so much there now, this rivalry between Nigeria and Zambia that's growing. The fact that Nigeria beat them so comfortably in the last edition. Mm-hmm. And we're talking about this golden generation of Zambia who underperformed. Yeah. Barbara Banda, Rachel Kundinanji. So it feels like there's an awful lot of pressure on Zambia to prove a point. And doing it in that Nigeria game, Biola, would be certainly the time to turn it on.
1: There is, you know, and this would be a way for them to cement their position as one of the biggest powerhouses in African women's football. In 2022, they had such a fantastic tournament. Beating Nigeria really was incredible. Finishing third was incredible. So, you know, everyone just expected them to translate that into the 2024 edition, but that didn't quite happen. So going into 2025, they know they definitely need to cement that. You mentioned the golden generation. It truly is a golden generation. We have Barbara Banda, we have Rachel Kundinanji, we have some young players as well. But for those bigger players like Kundinanji and Banda, you know, they're growing older as well. And this is time, really. This is the time for them to translate their individual brilliance into a possible continental title, or at least making a really deep run again. And I think that is why they must have probably rolled their eyes when they saw Nigeria in their group again. Because, you know, it just seems so early to be facing Nigeria. You would have expected that to happen in the quarterfinals, in the semifinals. But here they are facing each other in the group stage. So there's so much pressure on Zambia going into the tournament, so much pressure on their coach, so much pressure on the nation as a whole going into these championships. And yeah, they will definitely want to play better against Nigeria at this time and not lose 5-0, of course.
0: I think the other point about this group as well is, if you sort of look then how it would play out in the knockout stages, if you win this group, you're likely then to sort of avoid Morocco if everything goes as you would expect until the final. And feeling like you can avoid Morocco and all their home support and all the momentum behind them until the very end of the tournament also feels like a big sort of key part to getting far in it, Biola.
1: Nigeria faced Morocco in the final last year, and we know how that final went. Nigeria had to come from 2 goals down. It was rigorous. It was a lot, to be honest. So having to deal with that in the round of 16, that's way too early for anyone to want to face Morocco. So yeah, Zambia and Nigeria would definitely be fighting for the top spots, hoping that Morocco finish top of their group or second of their group. It's, you know, you can only do your best and, you know, play. You never know what could happen in the other group as well. So everyone will be looking to avoid Morocco, and that's the truth.
0: Well, let's talk about the other group. Morocco, they are in Group A, the 2022 and 2025 runners-up, the hosts, of course. And the first matches in that group are played tonight, Algeria against Senegal at 17 GMT, before Morocco then play Kenya at 20 GMT. Both of those matches will be played in Rabat. Remember, Morocco were 45 minutes away from lifting the trophy 12 months ago, leading 2-0 at halftime before that astonishing comeback from Nigeria in the second half of the final. Saad Moufakir is a Moroccan sports journalist. He's been telling me about the expectations placed on this team to go one step further than they've managed at the last two tournaments.
5: You know that English commentator when he said pressure? What pressure? I think in football, pressure is a privilege. There is a big pressure on this team because they lost 2 finals at home. But I would describe it as a positive pressure rather than a burden. And I think the men's success changed the way Moroccan football is viewed. So supporters now expect every national team to compete at the highest level, especially after winning the World Cup with the under-20 in World Cup in Chile. However, I don't think it's fair to compare the women's team directly to the men's achievement. You know, there is a big difference. Mm. So this group has built its own identity. reaching the final of the last two WAFCON and qualifying for the first ever World Cup. This is a historical achievement in themselves for the women's football. Now, the challenge is to confirm that Morocco belongs among Africa's elite nations. And I think the players are motivated rather than intimidated by those expectations.
0: Yeah, that's really interesting that you say that, because do you think there is an expectation, maybe not from within the team, but from the fans and those around the team following them, that they expect them to get to another final because they've done that so well over the last two editions? And it just seems to be something that they've been able to do so well in the last two tournaments.
5: Yeah, I think, yeah, of course, when you lose the first final, the second one, and you host them, there is a problem. There is something to improve. And I think under Jorge Velda, since the last final in July, we believe there has been a progress, especially from a tactical perspective. Morocco has become more structured defensively and more comfortable controlling games through possession. And this is the identity we tried to do with Mohamed Wahbi in the men's national team in World Cup 2026. So this experience at the highest level, I think, has brought a greater tactical discipline and flexibility. We have also seen better squad depth with younger players pushing for places and increasing competition within the team. Morocco looks more balanced rather than it did a year ago, and that's essential for tournaments, for football tournaments. I think consistency over several matches is often more important than individual brilliance.
0: Yeah, they're heading into this Cup of Nations, aren't they? I think they're unbeaten in 2026, I believe. So that's obviously a great run for them. And as you say, I think maybe having that defensive strength is certainly something they will want to build on from the second half of the final in July last year.
5: We were very close to winning this trophy last year and in 2022. But there was a mental hurdle, you know, and this is a nail on the head, as we say, falling just short in back-to-back finals tests our resolve. So we don't look it as a permanent mental block. We look it as a scare that can make us tougher. And experience plays a bigger role than psychological aspects. So I think, from my point of view, reaching the final was completely a new experience for many of those players. They were facing one of Africa's most successful team, and moments like that teaches you a lot, even with the contagion effects from the men's national team. They did a very good job in World Cup, and they reached the final of the AFCON. So I think this is an identity, but we need to work more to win the trophy. And I think this squad knows what it takes to reach the final stages of the major tournaments. They have lived through both the excitement and disappointment when they lost the two finals. That experience can make them stronger, because winning trophies and titles often requires learning how to deal with those decisive moments. And Morocco has already taken an important step by proving it can compete with the continent's best team, like Nigeria and South Africa.
0: Absolutely. And obviously, there's another sort of big target for this Women's Africa Cup of Nations, as well as winning the trophy. If you get to the semi-finals, you're guaranteed a place at the World Cup in 2027. And again, as you say, on debut, Morocco reached the knockout stages in 2023. And I imagine there's a lot of excitement, therefore, about trying to target a place at the World Cup next year and building on what they managed to do in their debut World Cup.
5: Absolutely. I think qualifying for another Women's World Cup would be very important. The first qualification inspired many young girls to take up football. I saw it in the street, in the clubs. Girls are more interested in playing football more than ever. We can add that this achievement increased media attention and strengthened investment in the women's game. So securing another World Cup place would definitely confirm that Morocco's progress is sustainable rather than a one-off success. And I think also the ultimate objective is to win the WAFCON first.
6: after this is our third time in Morocco, so we need absolutely to win it. But qualifying for the World Cup is still a major milestone because it keeps us competing regularly on the biggest international stage. And that's how elite football programs continue to grow, as we did and as we do and as we will do with the men's football in Morocco.
0: That's Saad Mout Fakir. Interesting, I think, to hear there as well how much pressure there is in Morocco. I mean, I think we expect that, but I think he really sort of explains that very nicely, and obviously the importance of World Cup qualification. But Biola, the other aspect, obviously, to this Moroccan team, and I think it continues to be quite troubling for quite a few of us, given the noise around him when he was in charge, of course, of Spain, is the manager, Jorge Vilder. How is he viewed in African football? Because there is still an awful lot of controversy, unfortunately, that follows him, that surrounds him.
1: Yes, there has been, especially, you know, at the last Africa Cup of Nations. I think a lot of people were surprised that Morocco even made that appointment in the first place. But I think that might have died down just a bit. And now I think the pressure really is to get Morocco that title. That really is it at this point for Vilder himself and for the team in general. Because after investing so much in their women's football development, investing so much in hosting this tournament as well for the third consecutive time, that really is the next step for Morocco. And like you mentioned earlier, they really were 45 minutes away from winning the title. With the atmosphere, with scoring 2 goals, it did not look like Nigeria were going to come back to win that. But unfortunately, that happened for Morocco. So now they come into another tournament, which they are hosting again, with that pressure on their necks after finishing second in back-to-back tournaments. This is time, really. It has to be now. And then World Cup qualification being on the line as well. There's so much really for Morocco to hold on to going into this year's WAF one. So there will be a lot of pressure on, you know, a relatively big coach that hasn't yet given them that.
0: So this group A, Morocco, Algeria, Senegal and Kenya. But see, so it feels like a really good opportunity for one of those other three sides to make it to the quarterfinals. If we imagine that Morocco finished top of Group A, or at least get one of those top two spots, I mean, it feels like some big matches and some positive moments, perhaps, for one of Algeria, Senegal or Kenya.
4: Yeah, I think for Morocco, it will be an easier one because, one, they are playing at home. Two, the support that they get from their supporters at home, it really pushes them. Like we've seen in the last two women's AFCON, they did really well there. So another one to look out for, I think maybe Senegal, who also haven't played in the women's AFCON in a couple of years, should be another team to look out for. But definitely from Morocco, their home support and what the federation has been doing over the last couple of years, they have the necessary support to be able to get to the quarters and even maybe the semi-finals again.
0: Let's talk about Group D. Again, I think this one's really exciting because I just think that this is a really open one, Biola. We've got Ghana, Cameroon, Mali and Cap Verde. Obviously, Cap Verde debutants again. And Ghana, we know what they were able to do last year.
1: Yes, Ghana surprised all of us last year, you know, returning to the Women's Africa Cup of Nations for the first time in a while. And they had such a young, exciting team. And finishing third, I don't think anyone really expected that. Not many gave them a chance, especially going into a third-place match against South Africa. So, yeah, they're one of the favorites in that group already, to be honest. And then to see Cameroon back is just so hard. Warning, really. I'm looking forward to seeing some of their players again. You have the veteran, very experienced Gabriel Ongwene. She's 37 right now and still going. And I remember her mentioning recently that that's the next thing for Cameroon, really. Before they missed out on the last couple of Africa Cup of Nations, they were also a really big part in Africa women's football. So this is a really exciting group. To see Cape Verde as well, debutant there, you have definitely think about what, you know, their men's national team did at the just concluded World Cup, if that can spur them on as well. But whether they do or not, I think they'll have a lot of eyes. You know, a lot of people have eyes on Cape Verde. Cape Verde is in the news, you know, a lot these days. You know, it's affected their tourism, you know, positively as well. And of course, the next team would like to carry that out as well. The truth is, not you know, they are not very known because this is their very first tournament, but I think they, you know, did well in qualifying, and, you know, no one should underestimate them. I think generally this is just where we are in women's football. You really cannot underestimate any team, whether they are playing the WAFCON for the first time or not. So it's a really interesting group. We have Mali as well. I think it's actually one of the most interesting groups at this year's WAFCON.
0: I think that's the thing, isn't it, for CCUA? Beyond Ghana, who we expect again to build on what they did in 2025, it does feel like a group where I just don't really know what's going to happen, to be honest.
4: Yeah, it's really an interesting group. Seeing Cape Verde qualify for their first AWC, and the men's team also qualifying for the first FIFA World Cup. I think that should bring pride to the people of Cape Verde. And it will be very much interesting. And also not to count out Cameroon, who are also looking to make a map for themselves and just, you know, return to one of the top spots on the continent. It's definitely an interesting group to watch out for. And Ghana as well. They wanted to go back to the spot of being called or the teams that are much respected on the continent and better their performance from last year.
0: Biela, I know there's the Ghana rivalry with Nigeria always there, but we talked about them last time around as sort of the feel-good story of 2025, particularly sort of the exploits in the penalty shootouts from their goalkeeper, which was so funny the way she celebrated and how brilliant it was. They were the feel-good story, but the point, I guess, this time around is that everybody knows what they can do. They're not an unknown quantity anymore. And that's very different because people know what your strengths and your weaknesses are.
1: Yeah, I don't think they would be, you know, the feel-good story anymore because now a lot is expected of them. They'll definitely be coming into this tournament with a lot of confidence. But, you know, there might be a little bit of pressure there as well because you definitely want to at least match, you know, your last tournament and do better. So they have some experience now. They need to do better now. They need to cement their place, you know, basically coming back as one of Africa's most respected teams, like we situated. So we will definitely have another feel-good story. There's always a feel-good story at the Women's Africa Cup of Nations. And I have my eyes on Malawi, to be honest. I expect them to be that feel-good story this year.
0: What do we think realistically Cape Verde can do then? I mean, when you look at sort of their sort of relative size, if you like, of their football might compared to the other three in this group of Ghana, Cameroon and Mali. I mean, it is a sort of a real difference in comparison. But then you do, as you say, both of you think about what their men's team did at the recent Men's World Cup and of them sort of trying to ride that crest of optimism, I guess, in a way, the CCUA way.
4: I think so. But also, if we can remember that women's football in most countries is not put in the same level as the men's football, I think the ladies in this team would want to also make a name for themselves and maybe just move away from the shadow of the men's team of how well they did and they impressed at the recent FIFA World Cup. But I think, you know, we will get some feel-good stories. I think we are going to see emerging stars from that team. And I think with their performance, that's what we should expect to see. They will try very hard to make sure that they are not forgotten. Their first appearance at the AWC is one to be remembered for a couple of years to come. And it's probably one of the things that they will want to repeat this and qualify for the next AWC as well. So I'm looking forward to a lot of feel-good stories from this one, emerging stars and to see how they perform, I guess, the likes of Ghana, who did really well last year, and them also wanting to prove their worth that, being in the AWC, the expanded one, it's a place where they deserve to be as well.
0: Do we have any concerns because it is an expanded tournament, Biela? You know, and obviously we're talking about the positives and it's allowing us to talk about lots of different players, lots of different teams. But you think of, for example, the 2019 Women's World Cup when I think it was 13-0, wasn't it, that the USA beat Thailand. Just some really sort of mismatched matchups and score lines. and that those don't feel like they help anyone. So do we have any concerns? Do we think that there might be some teams that really, really struggle and that almost can kind of halt their progress in a sense?
1: Well, maybe there is that concern slightly. But if you look back on women's football in Africa over the years, I think if you go back about 20 years, we used to have weird, crazy score lines like that, especially involving like Nigeria. Nigeria used to beat everyone, you know, kind of heavy score lines. South Africa used to do that as well. And there weren't as many teams playing in the Women's Africa Cup of Nations. But now we have 16 teams, but we have truly seen growth in the women's game in Africa. So I don't think we'll be having 13-0. We might have a few matches like that. I mean, we didn't see Nigeria versus big Zambia going 5-0 last year. So that can happen in any match. I don't think it would, you know, really say about the quality of football in women's, you know, in Africa, because we truly have grown. So I don't think it's so much of a concern. Maybe the likes of Cape Verde might be concerned about that, but I don't think it would be such heavy scoreline. We'll definitely have 4-0, 5-0 scorelines at every tournament, but I don't think it's going to be as much as it used to be back then in, you know, the Men's Africa Cup of Nations, even though we had 18, you know, then it used to happen, but I don't think it will happen with 16.
0: We're rapidly running out of time, guys, but I just, to end... You know, we're saying it there. I know Nigeria were the winners in terms of lifting the trophy last time around, but we've used the phrase already, the feel-good team, really, the feel-good story of 2025 was Ghana. And I just wonder, given everything that we've talked about over the last hour, for both of you, who will be your sort of feel-good story or your feel-good team, the team that perhaps we will be talking about that we haven't talked about before in the same way after we have played out this 2026 Cup of Nations? Basisiwe, maybe if you would go first.
4: I think for me, it will definitely be Malawi. Like I said, over the last couple of years in the region, in the COSAFA region, they have had moments where they even frustrate the likes of Zambia and South Africa as well. And to see how some of their players, also the likes of the Chawinga sisters, have gone and to do well outside of their country and played in other countries. I think that's where we are going to find a lot of feel good stories. I think there will be the team to look out for, the team that will impress and frustrate some of the big names this year.
0: Biela?
1: Yes, I already mentioned that I will have my eyes on Malawi as well. But of course, I think Cote d'Ivoire also comes to mind for me, even though they are returning after 12 years. They were a big team in Africa at the time. I remember they finished third or so in 2014 before, you know, the long hiatus from the tournament. They also have, you know, some really quality players. One of their players was the best player at the CAF Women's Champions League during the last time. So I think they might also have some really fresh legs and some amazing stars and maybe an amazing story as well. So Malawi and Ivory Coast, it is for me.
0: We will see. Guys, thank you so much for being with me. There is so much there that we have touched on, which means that we're obviously very excited to see how the next 3 weeks or so play out. My thanks to South African football journalist Basisiwe Mokwena and Nigerian football journalist Biela Solace Chukwu. Remember, the BBC World Service is the place to be over the next 3 weeks. We'll keep you across all the headlines and talking points from the Women's Africa Cup of Nations. Which of these sides is going to lift the trophy in 2026 and who is going to confirm their spot at the World Cup next year? We can't wait to find out.
7: Absolutely, we can't. Thank you so much, Maz Faruqi, and the rest of the team there. Looking ahead to the Women's Africa Cup of Nations. Hosts Morocco face Kenya and Algeria take on Senegal, both in Rabat later on Sunday. So it kicks off today. We'll keep you across the tournament, as Maz says, over the next 3 weeks. The final on Sunday, the 16th of August. Still to come on the final hour of Sports World. We'll have more on the Commonwealth Games Day 3 in Glasgow. Already today, Reuben Ward won Scotland's first all-around gymnastics gold medal. The reigning champions Australia outclassed England 66-47 in the netball pool stage, while India Mirabai's Chanu Saikam dominated to win women's weightlifting in the 48-kilo category. And it was a first Malaysian gold for Bin Kastan Mohamed Anik in the men's 60-kilo weightlifting. We'll also look ahead to the swimming finals in the pool this evening and preview the athletics, which gets underway in Glasgow on Monday. And we'll get reaction from the Hungarian as McLaren's Lando Norris wins the Hungarian Formula One Grand Prix ahead of Red Bull's Max Verstappen and Mercedes' Kimi Antonelli. Hard to believe as well, that was Lando Norris's first win this year. Let's have the latest BBC News.
8: BBC News with Sue Montgomery. The German Chancellor Friedrich Merz says there will be consequences after Saturday's attack and Berlin's Pride Parade. He urged people not to be intimidated.
9: These acts have only one goal, to divide our society. They want to take the most important thing we have, our openness and our freedom. These criminals, these extremists, have no place in our society.
8: One woman was killed and 29 people injured when a man drove into a crowd before stabbing several people. The Interior Minister, Alexander Dobrindt, says everything points to Islamist terrorism. The suspect, Abdul Balut, is of Lebanese descent but was born in Germany. The US ambassador to the United Nations says President Trump has paused military strikes on Iran to give diplomacy more time. Mike Waltz warned, though, that the US remained ready to resume attacks. Peter Bowes has more details.
10: After 13 consecutive nights of bombing, there is a lull in the fighting. Speaking to Fox News, Mike Waltz said Donald Trump wanted to give the ongoing talks some space, as he put it, a little bit of room to make progress. Iran's foreign ministry spokesperson said talks with Omani mediators aimed at opening the waterways around the Strait of Hormuz were making progress. But US media reports suggest several factors may be behind the pause in military action, including an attempt to de-escalate tensions with Iran and concerns about dwindling stocks of Patriot missile interceptors.
8: A protected area for migratory animals has become South Sudan's first ever World Heritage Site. The Boma Bandingalo landscape is home to one of the world's largest wildlife migrations. Officials hope the international recognition will help protect the ecosystem. Here's Alfred Lustek.
11: In a statement, the government said the designation recognized the landscape's outstanding universal value and one of the world's largest wildlife migrations. The protected area covers about 12 million hectares and supports an estimated 6 million migrating antelope each year. Officials say the listing will boost conservation efforts as the landscape faces growing threats from poaching, development, and climate change.
8: Somalia's intelligence agency says security forces have killed 16 Al-Shabaab fighters in operations in the regions of Hiran and Middle Shabelle. It says the raids targeted positions used by the Islamist militant group. Cuba's president has accused the United States of carrying out a genocidal policy against his country. Miguel Díaz-Canel was speaking at an event to mark the 73rd anniversary of the Cuban Revolution, where he denounced the US sanctions regime. BBC News. The former Honduran president, Juan Orlando Hernandez, has landed in Honduras after serving only a fraction of a prison sentence in the US for drugs and arms trafficking. Mr. Hernandez was extradited to the US 4 years ago and sentenced to 45 years in prison. But Donald Trump pardoned him 8 months ago. He's always denied the charges. Human Rights Watch has accused Niger's military government of tightening its grip on power and carrying out what it calls an assault on human rights 3 years after seizing power. The group says the authorities have dismantled democratic institutions and restricted civic freedoms. Makwachi Okafor reports.
12: Human Rights Watch accuses the authorities in Niger of dissolving political parties, suspending civil society groups, detaining journalists, criminalizing same-sex relations, and extending the political transition without setting a date for elections. It also raised concerns over the detention of former President Mohamed Bazoum and other government officials, as well as restrictions on press freedom. He cited the arrest of six journalists in Niamey after they shared information about a fundraising event for security forces. Niger's military seized power in July 2023, saying it was responding to insecurity, but attacks by jihadist groups have continued. The military government has not responded publicly to the allegations.
8: Five people are believed to have died while trying to climb Mount Elbrus, Europe's highest mountain. All five were from Bosnia, with a married couple among them. Elbrus sits in the southwest of Russia and is notorious for sudden changes of weather. The Egyptian government says its efforts to improve air quality in the capital have led to a nearly 60% reduction in fine particle pollution in the first half of this year. It says it aims to eliminate Cairo's black smog and to continue to reduce emissions. BBC News.
7: You're listening to Sports World with me, Delith Lloyd. Still to come in the final hour of the programme, we'll bring you a reaction to the Hungarian Formula One Grand Prix, which was won by defending champion Lando Norris. So we'll be at the Hungaroring circuit shortly. Now across in Glasgow in the Commonwealth Games. It's all been happening. Day three of the Commonwealth Games in Glasgow. Sophia Hartley's been covering the netball all day for us. I know we last spoke to you when South Africa were getting their campaign underway against Tonga. How was it? How was it in the end for Tonga?
13: It was another difficult game for Tonga. I mean, coming up against Australia and then South Africa back-to-back was probably a baptism of fire for the newcomers here in Glasgow. A really difficult set of fixtures for them, but they held their own. It was a tough contest at times, but it did end 96 to South Africa, 42 to Tonga, and I felt like Tonga just ran out of steam towards the end, losing that last quarter 24-7. But South Africa are one of the big four nations here at the Commonwealth Games. And in the mixed zone, there was a lot of South Africans praising Tonga because their journey to the Commonwealth Games hasn't been easy. And I actually managed to get to speak to South Africa's Nicholas Smith, who had a lot of respect for the newcomers, Tonga.
14: It's their first Commonwealth Games, so I didn't know what to expect. Yeah, we watched some of their games, but still playing them and watching them is two different things. But I must say, the game we put up was good.
13: This isn't on video, but obviously you have come away with a little bit of an injury today. Whoever says netball's not a contact sport doesn't know what they're talking about. Yeah. Is playing Tonga, like, they're quite a physical side. Does that prepare you for them playing a side that is also physical, like Australia?
14: Yeah, it was just a freak accident what happened. It happens in netball, but yes, netball is definitely a physical sport. Can't complain about that. But yeah, it's good to play against Tonga, as it is also part of like New Zealand, and they play quite the same. So it's always good to play against them to prepare us and to prepare our combinations as well for the upcoming games. So yeah, it's good.
13: And just finally, being at the Commonwealth Games, it's so nice because you're part of a multi-sport event where there's amazing things are happening for South Africa all over the games, including the pool with Chadler Clough,
14: yeah,
13: and the track, yes, and everywhere. Yeah. So what is it like to feel part of something a bit bigger than yourself when you're here representing South Africa?
14: Yeah, I must say it's nice. Like with Netball World Cup, it's just netball, whereas now at the hotel, we like there's a few of the Team South Africa, then we will watch whatever is on TV. So I must say it's nice to have like different groups of or sporting codes together and just have like that mingle against amongst each other, so it's really nice just to get like a little bit of distraction, just let it's not just netball, and then just speak a bit of our home language as well, speaking Afrikaans. It's always nice with other goats, so yeah, it's nice.
7: South Africa's Nicholas Smith there. So Sophia, a huge win for South Africa and a big win earlier as well for Australia over England. What else have we got to look forward to on Sunday evening?
13: Yeah, it's a brilliant evening here at the Hydro. First off, we've got Uganda, the Trinidad and Tobago. And then later on, the last game of the day will be New Zealand versus Jamaica. Now, that's the one that I would say is going to probably be the tightest game of the day. New Zealand ranked second in the world, Jamaica ranked fourth, but only recently dropped down from third, Jamaica. And it'll be a really interesting matchup for the pair of them because they've not really been challenged yesterday in the matches that they had. I mean, New Zealand absolutely steamrolled Scotland in the opening game here at the Hydro. So it's a little bit like that game we saw against England and Australia earlier. It's an opportunity for both those sides that will be both contending for medals here in Glasgow to see where they're at and to test them early on in the Commonwealth Games.
7: Sophia, thank you so much. Enjoy your evening of netball. Sophia Hartley there at the Hydro in Glasgow. Elsewhere, we must check in with Ed Harry, who's been keeping across the gymnastics today. There was a popular winner, wasn't there, of the men's all-around gymnastics gold medal earlier, Ed?
15: Yeah, hello to you again, Delith. Reuben Ward only turned 21 last weekend, the young Scot. It's six pieces of apparatus, the men's all-around. The second piece was really his specialism, the pommel horse. That's where he took the lead in the competition, and he never relinquished it. He had a few anxious moments. He finished his high bar routine. Then he had to wait. Felix Dulcey of Canada, who'd slipped off the pommel horse in that same second rotation and had been playing catch up all the way through the remainder of the competition, had an exceptional score on the high bar. It took him from outside of the medals all the way up into silver medal position. So Reuben Ward would not be denied. He just missed Ward, the team podium with Scotland on Friday night. They had finished in fourth place, agonizing.

0: ahead to a very busy evening in the swimming. 9 golds up for grabs. Next, though, to Formula One, because Lando Norris has won his first race since becoming world champion. It extends McLaren's win record at the Hungarian Grand Prix to 14. Sportsworld's Harry Benjamin was there for us and can bring us all the details.
1: A great day for McLaren at the Hungaroring in Budapest, with Lando Norris taking his first victory of the season. A huge weight lifted off the shoulders of the reigning world champion as Formula One now heads into its summer break. Max Verstappen for Red Bull finished second, and Kimi Antonelli finishing off the podium with third. He extends his championship lead to 50 points ahead of Lewis Hamilton. Calling the race alongside me and to discuss all the biggest points from that Grand Prix is British racing driver Alice Powell. And it was a brilliant drive from Lando Norris. Pole position though, but he lost it on lap one.
2: Yeah, we thought, where on earth has Oscar Piastri come from? Got a great start, did Oscar. Charles Leclerc, who started second, didn't. Sunk through the back of the pack, was on those soft tyres. So that was an opportunity gone. Soft tyre gives you extra grip, better purchase off the line. Okay, he was on the dirty side of the grid, but we're not too sure what happened there, whether it was crutch release or just wheel spin. But anyway, regardless of that, Lando Norris had the lead at least for one corner before he just went too deep into turn two, and that opened the door for Oscar Piastri.
1: And, Oscar Piastri, I didn't say he was in the podium. That's because he had to retire in the end with issues. But ultimately, bit of strategy headache coming the way of McLaren at one point. But I think what was fair to say is Lando Norris has been quick this weekend and was the quicker of the McLarens, and a deserved weekend racing victory for him. Max Verstappen, though, 15 seconds, wasn't it, at the flag he finished behind, went onto the soft tyre in the end. And really, for Verstappen to finish second, a surprise to him, a surprise to us?
2: It's a surprise, yeah, to him, us, everybody here, because he was just having such struggles with the Red Bull. And particularly after, yes, they had that spin in qualifying and to the media said, I'm not enjoying myself. I'm not enjoying the car, just the inconsistencies with the Red Bull. But I tell you what, he pulled out a blinder of the final stint on a soft tyre, managed to eke it out. And a deserved second place, and his engineer, GP, said on the radio to him after the race, like, Max, that was an incredible drive. Like, hats off to you. And I have to agree with his engineer, because it was.
1: That was a very entertaining Hungarian Grand Prix. Wasn't filled with loads of overtakes, but that was one of the more, I think, interesting Hungarian Grand Prix we've had, purely because of strategy. We had drivers out of position. Kimi Antonelli obviously had the grid penalty to contend with as well, came through to third in the end. Could it have been more today, though, for Antonelli?
2: I don't think so. I feel like he secretly, deep down, feels it was, there was potential, that more potential there for possibly second place. He came across the radio saying, just before he was boxed, saying, why are we boxing now? I want to stay out. And in all fairness to him, his pace was very good on that medium tyre. So I was surprised that they did call him in. His engineer, Bono, said, we need to box because we haven't got the life on this tyre. I don't know whether they were worried about possibly some weight, because we saw that happen to the Mercedes a couple of years ago with George Russell losing the race win at Spa because they extended a run that wore down the tyres, and eventually it was tyre wear that made him go underweight. So I wonder if it was possibly something to do with that. But regardless, still important points for Antonelli. Third, starting down the order where he would have been slightly higher up. He didn't get that penalty. So solid stuff for him.
1: Well, let's hear from our top three, speaking with James Hinchcliffe.
3: Well, it's high fives and applause all around here for Lando Norris. Lando, 12th career victory back-to-back here in Hungary. It was a dominant day, but it didn't start necessarily the way you were hoping. Walk us through what happened on that first lap with Oscar in turn two.
4: I'm tired. What happened? I don't know what happened, to be honest. I just kept losing the rear. I had like 3 or 4 big snaps. Felt horrible. And of course, Oscar did a good job to get the cut back and get back past. So I think I was just a bit wide in the dirt, and game over for the first lap. But man, I was pushing like hell to try and force him into a mistake or something. My pace today was probably some of the best pace I've ever had. The car was beautiful to drive, and I felt very confident. So a great race, and to get it back in terms of going long, which is certainly not what I was expecting, but the

0: Pace was so good, I could always extend the stints, and fresh tyres then always won me the race. So just happy to be back and see the number one again.
1: Yeah, number one in victory lane for first time with you on this car as world champion back in the winner's circle. The team did a lot of effort, a lot of work to get the upgraded car here. It's obviously worked well this weekend. Are you confident in what you're feeling behind the wheel that this kind of performance is going to carry forward?
0: I want to believe so. Considering how good it felt today, I certainly want to believe that we can continue it. There's going to be moments where we're going to struggle more, moments that might be even better, but we know this track is a good one for us. It's probably one of my best suited tracks of the year, so this is maybe as good as it can look for now, but I certainly believe we can still win races. I knew it was coming, and like you said, the team have put so much work in to make it a car that can finally win again. It's nice to be able to do it for them.
1: All right, we'll come back to you in a sec. Max Verstappen, it's been a difficult weekend for Red Bull. We've heard comments on the radio, balance issues, shifting issues. The car's aerodynamically broken. You're standing here P2. Is this beyond what you were expecting coming into today?
2: Yeah, for sure. I mean, I didn't expect to be on the podium today, but we worked hard for it. I think the start was decent, you know, to get through turn one and two. Then after the first stop, to get back ahead of Lewis, under braking into turn one. And then just trying to survive on the compounds, trying to make the right calls with the strategy as well. So, yeah, very happy considering, you know, to be second here.
1: You had some great battles on track there, especially Lewis Hamilton. A great dive bomb into turn one there. Just walk us through some of those battles that you had on track.
2: Yeah, I mean, I saw the opportunity as my only one. And, I just went for it. We were good on the brakes, so that helped. But it was all under control.
1: Very good. Congratulations. And Kimi, you look hot. You look tired. We've talked about how hot it is this weekend. What was it like inside the car physically?
3: Yeah, it was a tough race. It was really hard to overtake, so we had to do something with strategy. And initially, we tried to go for the one stop. And I tried to go for one stop, but then they told me that the tire was too much on the limit, so we stopped. And then, with the virtual safety car, the two Ferrari box. And I knew it would have been very hard because I wasn't hard, they weren't soft. But, yeah, luckily, you know, we managed to keep them behind.
1: Kimi, we're halfway through the season now. We head into the summer break. You've extended your lead in the championship. More than two full Grand Prix wins is the buffer. Could you ever have imagined being in this position halfway through the year?
3: No, not really. And, of course, I'm very happy. And is the best way to go into summer break. I think today was big damage limitation. And, we got to keep pushing because it's second half is going to be hard, but we'll try our best.
1: All right, well, great recovery today from
3: P7.
1: Congrats on the podium. Lando, we talk about momentum in this sport a lot. You head into the summer break off the back of a great result. How important is it to keep the spirits of the team up going into a break like this?
0: It helps, that's for sure. It helps you get through it. The team are still working hard to bring even more to the car. We have tough competition. The Ferraris are quick. Kimi's the one that's just always there every single session. He's doing a good job, you know. So if we want to come back, we need a lot more of these, and we need to keep putting pressure on our competition. But today, or this weekend, was a perfect weekend for us. But it's going to be tough. So we'll keep pushing. We'll keep working hard. I owe the team a lot. They've done an amazing job to even get back to winning races today at this point. So I'm proud. We need to enjoy a good break. We're all going to enjoy a nice break and some time off, and hopefully we come back even stronger.
1: Got big plans for your time off?
0: Just sleep. That's all.
1: Catch up. Well, you've earned it, man. Congratulations.
0: Thank you very
1: Lando
0: much.
1: Lando Norris, Max Verstappen, and Kimi Antonelli, your top three.
4: Hearing from the top three there then. I mean, does this unleash now Lando Norris and McLaren for the rest of the season? Are they back in the hunt?
5: I wouldn't say they're back in the hunt. No, I think there's potential for them to similar circuits like this, depending, of course, on what upgrades everybody else brings. Because remember, McLaren did bring a nice upgrade package to this weekend. But depending on what everyone else does, I think there will be opportunities for them to be clinching podiums, possibly some wins as well. But in terms of putting them in the hunt for anything significant in a constructors or drivers championship point of view, I don't think so.
4: Really?
5: Yeah.
4: Well, they're going to surely want that, though. There's the reigning champions.
5: They're going to want that. But at the same time, you know, their drivers are slightly further down the order. I haven't got the championship standings in front of me, but Kimi Antonelli is 50 points ahead of Lewis Hamilton in second place. George, 59 points now behind his teammate, Kimi Antonelli, in third place. And then, I think you've then got Leclerc and probably Lando Norris. So, yeah, they're not in the hunt for anything significant.
4: Well, okay. The man who is in the hunt for something significant is Kimi Antonelli. We heard from him in there. Damage limitation for this weekend. I mean, I suppose that's true. He's still 50 points clear at the top of the standings. And if we just look back at what he's achieved, you know, so far, 6 Grand Prix victories, 6 pole positions, 8 times on the podium this year, 19 years of age. What a remarkable 2026 it has been so far for him.
5: It has. And I'm hugely impressed. We keep saying it week in, week out, don't we? What a remarkable young man he is, a remarkable driver. It's been a pleasure watching him so far this season. The way he conducts himself around the paddock, in interviews, over the radio, you know, he's such a great guy. And he also spends a lot of time with the fans. I heard over the course of the weekend outside the hotel, when he got back to his hotel, he was there for 30 minutes signing and had to be dragged off by someone from Mercedes, be like, look, you need to go to bed now.
4: He's too nice.
5: He is just too nice. But, you know, he gets his elbows out when he needs to on track, and the pace, he's got the pace. That's important. And I think he did a great job this afternoon.
4: Now, he mentioned, and we brought it up as well, that virtual safety car came, I think, a couple of laps just after he had pitted. That was for Oscar Piastri, who retired from the race with issues. We're still trying to clarify what those issues are. But ultimately, he was leading this Grand Prix in the first phase. Then there was a bit of tensions rising over the radio because Piastri was the quicker driver. Ultimately, the kind of headache was taken away from them, wasn't it, with that retirement? But is this going to be a thing for McLaren now with these two drivers and Oscar Piastri wanting and maybe not feeling like he's getting that treatment that he should be getting?
5: Hey, look, Piastri got a great start, benefited from the mistake from Lando, got into the lead. Ultimately, he didn't have the pace against his teammate. Lando was over the radio complaining. I get that. However, it was his mistake that cost him being in the lead in those early stages. They were vulnerable to Ferrari, and possibly they were trying to say Antonelli as well. But once those pit stops happened and Lando came out back in front, Lando just drove off into the distance. He was lapping half a second plus quicker each lap. At times, it was a second quicker than Oscar Piastri. So I think ultimately it'll be frustrating from Piastri, but he's not had the pace so far to match his teammate. And I'm talking this year in general, he struggled.
4: Why do you think that is?
5: Struggling to adapt, I think, with the deployment of the new cars. You could say, look at the same to Russell, Antonelli. It's different. You're not driving 100% flat out. There's deployment. I believe that he has been having issues, similar software issues to what was seen on George Russell's car. Remember, they also run a Mercedes power unit. So that's not helped him, but just struggling in this new era at the moment is Oscar Piastri.
4: But I suppose today was another timely reminder as well, even though this Grand Prix, what we lost 3 cars, which is actually a relatively small amount compared to what we're used to. But it's that sting at the front end where it's not clear cut. Reliability is really proving to be a huge factor this year.
5: It is. Reliability is proving. We've seen it from Antonelli. Look at his British Grand Prix. Should have won that race. Didn't. He also actually retired, I'm pretty sure, in Spain. Yeah, with things do go wrong. I mean, that adds jeopardy. It's great for us fans, but maybe not if you're cheering on for the driver that ends up breaking down. But that's what you usually tend to get, reliability issues when you have a new era of regulations.
4: Let's talk Ferrari. Charles Leclerc 4th, Lewis Hamilton 5th. I was predicting a Ferrari win today.
5: So was I.
4: I thought at the very least we'd see 2 Ferraris on the podium. They've been so quick all throughout the weekend since Friday morning practice. And I think Hamilton was devastated to lose out on pole position by nothing, 12 thousandths of a second. What went wrong for them today?
5: Well, who should we start with first?
4: I mean, let's go Hamilton, shall we?
5: Okay, you want to go Hamilton. Okay, so got a good start. Got stuck up behind Max Verstappen, wasn't able to make his way past. He was on the better compound of tyres, was Hamilton, still wasn't able to find a way past. Benefited from boxing first compared to Verstappen, came out ahead, got held up by Lawson, then got repassed by Verstappen because he sent one down the inside when Hamilton got held up by Lawson. And then, just struggled with pace on this first set of hard tyres. Box came back out, was ahead, sort of thought he was ahead of Antonelli under the VSC that we had for I think it was Piastri's car, possibly. Had to give that place back to Antonelli. And then it was deemed he was done speeding in the pit lane, so got a 5-second penalty. The other side of the garage, at Charles Leclerc, soft tyre against the medium runners that were around him. He should have got a much better start. He was on the better tyre, didn't drop behind his teammate. I think he dropped down as far as sixth. So he's gone from second to sixth in the first lap. That kind of put his hopes of winning totally out there. And then just struggled for pace early on, but then did have fair, okay pace, which is, it's hard to overtake here. Hard to follow, hard to pass. And he kind of just got a little bit stuck. So I would not like to be someone to wander into the Ferrari garage or motorhome right now, because I'm sure there's plenty of very glum faces, because, yeah, really disappointing. This is a circuit that should have suited them. They should have got result. Didn't yesterday, haven't today.
4: Even though they didn't get the results, is Hamilton in particular, because he sits second in the World Championship, is he genuinely a championship contender? I know that sounds like a ridiculous question to say because he's second in the title, but he is 50 points adrift.
5: Yes, going into this weekend, and that's probably this figure's, I would say, maybe slightly changed with today's announcement with Malaysia being added on, but there's 316 points left to play. 50 points is the gap. Now, yes, he's a title contender. You can't rule him out based on, you know, looking at today's results. Ferrari just didn't maximise as a whole of what they could have done. That mistake in qualifying and sending the drivers out first, which was a bizarre decision. Should have left it a lot later. Hamilton then not being informed of Piastri on a hot lap, so held him up. So then it just snowboarded then essentially for the remainder of the weekend, didn't it? But no, the next track we go to is not power dominant as such. Zandvoort, similar to here. A high downforce circuit, medium to high downforce circuit. So that should still suit Ferrari. But if Hamilton wants to be in a chance, Ferrari need to start maximising these kind of circuits.
4: Well, I think George Russell, if he heard me ask you that question, is Hamilton in the title hunt? I think he'd probably have a mild Barney at me because he sits third in the championship. He is now 59 points adrift of his teammate. Russell finished in seventh. And what happened in his race? Because he has been off the pace again this weekend comparative to his teammate, but Mercedes were down on time anyway compared to their usual performances in qualifying. He fell back to 21st by turn one today.
5: Well, he had a new power unit overnight. He got a water leak that happened at the very, very end of qualifying. He stopped on track after the checkered flag. Team changed the power unit overnight. And Bradley Lord said just after the race that it looked like it was a throttle issue, possibly for him getting off the line with this new power unit. So, yeah, as you said, Harry dropped all the way back, did recover up. With the amount of races left to go, with now 11 races left
4: however
5: to go.
4: However many, yeah.
5: However many it might be. Two of those are sprint weekends. Still a lot of points to play for. He can't rule himself out. You know, Antonelli has, we haven't seen any cracks in Antonelli, but he will have some bad weekends. Reliability, again, could come into play. You just, it'd be silly at this point to rule out the likes of Hamilton and Russell, 59 points behind, because there's still so long way left to go.
4: Bradley Lord, by the way, the deputy team principal of Mercedes, sits underneath Toto Wolff. How does Russell, in particular, reset in this summer break? How do you go about doing that as a driver?
5: It's difficult. Because we keep saying there was a little bit of a gap, wasn't there, where in April, where we didn't seem to do, well, we didn't do anything. And we were saying, right, this is a perfect time for Russell to reset and come again, match his pace with Antonelli. Didn't. Now we're going to the summer break. We're saying the exact same thing, however many races later. And he needed to have a good weekend this weekend, hasn't. So he needs to go away, whatever he's going to do, take a break. So hard. And he's under so much pressure. And he knew going to this year that this was going to be his first proper opportunity to challenge for the title. He came in as favourite and just hasn't been able to adapt. He has been unlucky, but he's also not had the pace at the same time. So he needs to have a good reset, try and work out how potentially with the team he can adapt a little bit better to the car. And then he's got to go again in Zandvoort.
4: He will indeed. He finished seventh behind Isaac Hadjar's Red Bull. Rounding out the top 10, we had a nice battle in the midfield. Liam Lawson won that one out for Racing Bulls in eighth. Nico Hülkenberg ninth. And the British rookie Arvid Lindblad got the final point in 10th. A couple of nice stories there. Racing Bulls continue to show they've got a strong package. Racing Bulls, effectively the kind of junior, unofficial junior team of Red Bull. And Nico Hülkenberg got his first points finally of the season for Audi.
5: I know. I'm pleased for Hülkenberg. He had a good qualifying yesterday. He's been able to score his first points on the board. But as you said, Racing Bulls, again, doing a really solid job there, solidifying. They've always kind of been there, haven't they, in that, I'm going to still call it midfield battle. It is the midfield battle. So real solid from both drivers and a good lineup that they have down there with Lawson and Lindblad.
4: Now, I just want to sort of finish off with 13th and 14th. Now, I know that might sound completely ridiculous to bring up. The 13th place was Lance Stroll and 14th place was Fernando Alonso, the two Aston Martin drivers. And Alice, tell everyone why I'm not completely mad and bringing that up as a subject here.
5: Well, no, for once, Harry, I'm going to agree. You're not completely mad. And that is because they've put 16 upgrades this weekend. Majority of them have been aero. They've got a new floor, a little bit of the rear suspension. But they've been driving around at the back behind new team Cadillac, pretty much. 4.9 seconds off the pace, I think it was, they were at Spa, came in this weekend in qualifying, and Fernando Alonso got through into Q2 for the first time, and he was about 1.9 seconds off, I think, in Q2. Huge step forward. And crucially, Fernando Alonso, his contract's up. Could we see him leave Formula One? Aston Martin will certainly like him to stay. So these upgrades are going to help in a performance of being like, look, we are going in the right direction. They still haven't received a power unit upgrade, which is Honda is their power unit. I believe that's due to come the next round at Zandvoort. So we'll see how that gets on.
4: Yeah, it certainly is. And just final reflection on the season so far, this new regulation of racing, you're liking it. I know it's going to change over the course of the next couple of years, but it's been all right.
5: I mean, if you go by today's Grand Prix, I definitely enjoyed it. When we're at circuits like Silverstone and Spa, it's not as enjoyable to watch from a racing driver's point of view. You want to see the drivers going on the absolute limit, not having to almost down change at COPS, which is at Silverstone. But no, today's race was enjoyable.
4: Well, look, a well-needed rest now for our drivers and teams. Formula One returns at the end of August for the Dutch Grand Prix in Zandvoort. We'll see you all then.
6: You certainly will. My thanks to our Formula One team. The season returns then after the summer break at the Dutch Grand Prix, as Harry was saying there, on the 21st of August. We'll be back in Glasgow for day three of the Commonwealth Games at the other side of the latest BBC News with Ankur Desai.
7: Delith, thank you. Reports from Germany said the suspect in Saturday's Berlin Pride attack has been shot dead by police. He's a German citizen of Lebanese descent who'd previously tried to join the Islamic State group. One woman was killed and 29 people were injured when a man drove into a crowd before stabbing people. Earlier, the German Chancellor had this message.
8: We'll do everything to catch the perpetrator or perpetrators as quickly as possible. These criminals, these terrorists, have no place in the midst of our society. I'd like to say this to the Pride event participants here in Berlin, but also across Germany. Don't let yourselves be intimidated. These acts have only one purpose. They aim to divide our society.
7: In other news, the US ambassador to the United Nations says President Trump has paused military strikes on Iran to give diplomacy more time. Iran says it has also halted strikes in the region whilst talks through Omani mediators make progress. Well, over 300,000 people have been told to leave their homes in France and Spain as the worst wildfires in peacetime rage unabated. France's main fire is near the city of Bordeaux. In Spain, a fire near the capital, Madrid, has now been declared the biggest in the country's history. Nick Beek reports.
9: A searing orange illuminates Gironde, this famed wine region in southwest France. One firefighter said the intensity of the flames was enormous. In Spain, less intense winds have helped firefighters, particularly near Madrid, Spain has already faced more than 30 wildfires so far this year. And, as in France, they say they're being tested like never before.
7: And we'll be live in Bordeaux in the newsroom programme at the top of the hour. Finally, a huge area crossed by an estimated 6 million antelope every year has become South Sudan's first ever World Heritage Site. The government there hopes the international recognition of the Boma Bandingilo landscape will help protect the land from poaching, development and climate change. All right, that's all from me for now. Back to Dennis Lloyd and the rest of the Sports World team.
6: Anchor, thank you so much. Yes, the final 20 minutes of the programme. We have to return to day three at the Commonwealth Games in Glasgow because in the weightlifting, India's Mirabai Chanu made it three successive Commonwealth Games golds in the 48 kilogram category. Across this one for us was Shabnam Yunus Jewel. And Shabnam, not just the gold medal, but two records as well. Quite the performance.
10: Yeah, she reminded the world why she remains the undisputed queen of Indian weightlifting, Delith. What a performance today. I mean, the result was never really in doubt. I mean, she started way ahead of the field, taking on 82 kilos in her first attempt in the snatch. And then the question was, how far is Mirabai going to push the limits today? And she answered in style, managing to rewrite the record books yet again. At the age of 31, she shattered the Commonwealth and Games records in the snatch with an 85 lift. And then she also set a new Commonwealth Games record in clean and jerk as well. She managed to lift 105 in the end, giving her a total of 190, which is another record. So yeah, an amazing performance from her yet again.
6: So she was the front runner, it seems, from the start. It was undoubtedly her moment. How did the crowd react, Chabs, to her dominance?
10: It really was loud in there today, Delith, especially when she took on that 105 in the clean and jerk, which would seal the win for her. I mean, she was last out, of course, you know, the tension building. And you could see she wanted the record because she could have won with a lower weight. But she took on the 105 to get the total record. And then she didn't make the first attempt. So there was a collective intake of breath when she didn't manage it. But then on a second attempt, incredibly, I mean, she made it look easy. You know, up went the arms. She held the posture so well and the crowd were cheering her right on until that buzzer. And then they erupted. You know, she dropped the bar. They were on their feet for her. And, you know, it was close at one point. Nigeria's Ruth Enyong, who got silver, she was battling hard. She got a total of 168 in the end and managed to get that silver. But there was nobody really coming close to attempting what Mirabai did today. So ultimately, it was her day. And I managed to speak to her afterwards. Mirabai, so much congratulations, a third gold medal. How happy do you feel?
11: I'm very, very, very happy. It's the third gold medal in CWG and fourth medal. I'm very happy and I'm very proud of Indian represent. And I don't know what to say. I'm very, very, very, very happy.
10: How much does it mean to you? You're now 31 years old and you've trained so hard for this. Apne both training kiye hai iske liye aap 31 saal ki hain. How much does it mean to you? Aapko kitna mehsoos hota hai ki is age mein abhi bhi main medal win kar rahi hu?
11: मैं बहुत ज़्यादा खुश हूँ और मैंने बहुत ज़्यादा मेहनत किया है
10: कि so she told me that she's super happy because she's worked so hard and she says it's getting harder for her as she's getting older and she's made a lot of sacrifices to get here but she says not only does she work so hard that she's had so much support from India that's her motivation to keep her going and she says she wants to thank everybody who prayed for her to win and you know I asked her about what message she wanted to send to them as well and she replied you know she's just wanting to make everybody's dreams come true as well as her own and yeah when it comes to celebrating as well afterwards she told me she is going to do some but she's got the Asian Games coming up so it's back to training very soon for her
6: Wow, what a superstar. Great to hear you both conversing in Hindi there as well at the end. What a performance by India's Mirabai Chanu there. Shabnam, thank you for the time being. Shabnam Eunice Jewell, who's been keeping across the weightlifting in the Armadillo today in Glasgow. Staying with the Commonwealth Games then, we have to return to the pool because we've got 9 more golds up for grabs in the swimming pool this evening. Joining us again, the four-time Commonwealth gold medalist Karen Pickering, who's alongside commentator John Hunt. Wow, John, there's 9 finals there, 9 goals up for grabs. What are you most looking forward to this evening?
12: Well, where to start? It's like that old adage about the box of chocolates. Which one do you go for first? I'm going to go for the juicy chocolate in the middle that is the men's 200-meter backstroke event, largely because the South African athlete Peter Kutsia is the swimmer that I have most enjoyed watching so far. I know we're only 2.5 days into the competition, but he has looked absolutely exhilarating. He was fastest through to the 200-meter backstroke final tonight. And to say, well, his style was languid. If he was any more relaxed, he would have been asleep, and he didn't appear to make any effort at all to be quickest through tonight. Obviously, there are English swimmers, Oliver Morgan and Luke Greenbank, who are also in that final, who will try and make him go. But Kutsia, who was runner-up in the World Championship last year, he should, and I'm expecting him to go one better and win gold for South Africa. He was absolutely fantastic this morning. He's a joy to watch.
6: We'll keep a close eye on that one. Karen, I know the women's 100-meter butterfly final will probably be a huge opportunity for host success with Scotland's Angharad Evans in that one.
13: Yeah, the 100 breaststroke. And I think, you know, one of my favourites is when a host nation wins a particular gold medal at event. And wherever I am in the world, I'm always willing a host nation to just raise the roof. We heard it when Duncan Scott won gold on day one here at these championships. And it's going to be loud when Angharad Evans hits the water. And she's looking very, very comfortable going into her final. She's about nearly a second clear of the rest of the field. She has such a smooth, strong way of swimming. And I think, you know, she's going to bring gold home for Scotland, and I cannot wait to hear the noise.
6: And it will absolutely just be bouncing if that is the case, John.
12: Yeah, absolutely. Her progress for the last, well, since the Paris Games, well, before that, really, the Olympics in 2024, her progress has been absolutely fantastic. And again, a little bit like Kutsia, everything she does looks so straightforward. It's amazing. These elite athletes, swimmers, doesn't matter what the sport, when you see the very best of them, Lionel Messi, of course, just fresh in the memory from the World Cup, when they do their thing and it looks so easy, it's a joy to watch. And Angharad is definitely in that category, a beautiful swimmer.
6: And in terms of the men's butterfly 100 metres, that's going to be interesting, isn't it, Karen? And we've got obviously a legend, a South Africa legend, Chad Liklos in that one.
13: Yeah, he's just scraped in lane 8 of that final. But of course, he got the 19th Commonwealth medal that he was looking for, making him the most successful male Commonwealth athlete ever. Still one more to go to catch up Emma McKeon of Australia, of course, for overall. But yes, and also Matt Temple, the Australian, going in the centre of pool. But I thought England's Ed Mildred looked very, very good. He's about 7/10 behind going in third place for that event, but looked very comfortable. And that would be a good swim for him if he can nudge maybe silver or gold in that race.
6: I think everyone loves a relay, don't they, John? I know it'll finish with the men's 4x200 meters freestyle. Who's got the edge there, do you feel?
12: Well, the interesting thing at world level, aside from the Commonwealth Games, Great Britain's 4x200 team carried all before them at World Championships and Olympic Games for many a year. But of course, the beauty of the Commonwealth Games is that those British swimmers are all split up now across the nations, England, Wales and Scotland. So, yeah, to identify which of those is going to step forward and be the main challengers to Australia remains to be seen. But the quality is there for everybody to see, but Australia's team are going to be very, very dangerous. They are winning just about every relay at these games and doing so in style. Can any of the home British nations take them down? Unlikely, but you just never know. But it always guarantees a thrilling end to any session.
6: Absolutely. John, Karen, great to chat to you again as ever. Enjoy the evening session.
13: Thank you.
6: John Hunt and Karen Pickering there. So a busy night in the pool. Still 7 more days of the Commonwealth Games to come. Now, all 74 members of the Commonwealth Games Association are represented in Glasgow. For many athletes, it's an opportunity to represent their country at a major games for the first time. But what's it like to be your nation's first? Belize's Aquatics Federation was only officially recognised in 2025, in large part because the Central American nation had a swimmer competing on the world stage for the first time. Davia Richardson is Belize's first ever representative in swimming.
14: I'm the first ever to like start a swimming federation for Belize. So everywhere I go, I've went, it's been the first. So this is really exciting. And I think I just won a best time. So I'm pretty excited.
15: What did it feel like putting your cap on, representing your country and making history?
14: It felt really good. Sorry, I'm trying to catch my breath.
15: No, of course.
14: But I wasn't expecting the time. I've had a pretty rough season this year. I just graduated high school, so I'll be going to college next year. And it just makes me feel pretty confident after swimming a pretty good race. Even though I didn't win, you know, that doesn't even matter. Best times is what counts. So I'm feeling pretty good.
15: And what does this mean for Belize to have a swimmer in the pool? What do you hope that the impact will be for your country?
14: I hope that younger kids who may not know how to swim or do like swimming, but they want to get into like a more of competitive aspect, they see what I'm doing and that anything's possible, even from smaller countries. And hopefully that this gets them into swimming and to see how it can actually be pretty fun.
15: Why is swimming as a skill, but also as competing in a sport, why is it important for people from Belize? Why would you like to raise awareness about this sport?
14: Well, there's not many pools in Belize. There's only hotel pools. And we do have some small learn to swim programs that we're also trying to build as a federation. And swimming is one of the life-saving sports. Any aquatic sport is very life-saving. So getting people in the water is just a skill and something that could really save your life. And I think everybody should have the chance and opportunity to learn how to swim.
6: Belize's Davia Richardson there, speaking to Sportsworld Sophia Hartley. Well, the smallest nation at the Commonwealth Games, Niue, have a total of 11 athletes taking part. Their flag bearer at the opening ceremony was boxer Dukun Tuta Kitoa Williams. He made history in 2022 by picking up the country's first ever Commonwealth Games medal. He's been speaking to Sportsworld's Christian Allen about his pride representing the nation.
16: The first time I went, it was definitely a brand new experience to me at an international level. Also, just being around other athletes. But this time around, I've been here before and I know exactly what I want and I know how to get it.
17: I mean, take us back to 2022 then. You were a rookie. It was your first time at a Commonwealth Games. What was the experience like and could you take it all in?
16: At the time, everything that I was seeing or going through, I took in. The only thing that I didn't take in straight away, which was hard to like understand at that time, was when I did get the bronze medal and I came home. I didn't really understand the magnitude of what I'd done because of I was the first ever medalist. And I'm thinking out of all people, it was me.
17: It's a epic moment for any country, but for Niue, I mean, what was the response like? Did you get to sort of take it in on the island itself?
16: Yeah, I went back and visited, but I did want a gold, but I got a bronze. The way that I was celebrated was like I won a gold.
17: What's it like representing the country again then? I mean, how does it feel being a trailblazer for the second time for the island?
16: I've always, my professional fighting and the tournaments in New Zealand that I fight, nothing will ever compare to representing Niue because Niue is such a small island of only 1,500 people who live on the island. And for me to be able to represent them, that is enough for me to represent with a lot of pride. I would really love to be the flag bearer for the opening ceremony and the closing ceremony. I feel like I've earned my right to have that.
17: Yeah, because there can't be many. I'm sure there are a few sports people who represent Niue, and of course there have been at the Commonwealth Games, but to get a medal, I mean, you are someone for young people in Niue to look up to, Dukan.
16: Definitely for Niue and also from where I'm from at my gym too. I just want to keep doing the best that I can so that girl boys at the gym can see something to strive for. If they can see that I can achieve these things and I'm training in the same gym as them, then it's also possible for them.
6: Niue boxer Dukun Tuta Kitoa Williams there, who'll be in quarterfinal action in the men's heavyweight boxing on Tuesday. Now, before we go, let's turn to the track and look ahead to the start of the athletics at the Commonwealth Games.
18: Kerr at the top of the 100 metre straight. Look at the clock. 3.33, 3.34. He's probably got 25 metres to race. 37, 8, 9, 40, 41, 42, 68. He has done it, Josh Kerr. A big punch goes right through the air. He stands and he roars. He doesn't sink to his knees. He is somebody absolutely caught in this moment. Wants to rip his vest off. 3:42.66. The mile world record of the great Hisham El Garouj has fallen in the Emsley car mile at the London Olympic Stadium to Josh Kerr. Project 222 is a 100% success.
6: What a moment. Josh Kerr there breaking the mile world record in London just over a week ago and wearing the vest of Scotland. He'll be looking to win gold over that distance later this week. Your commentator there, and he's with us now, Ed Harry. Ed, wow, I mean, what a moment that was. But what about day one of the track and field action then on Monday? What have we got to look forward to tomorrow?
19: The final of the men's steeplechase, Dalit. It features the world champion, Geordie Beamish of New Zealand, who we've been hearing from over the last couple of hours in the brand new episode of the warm-up track. He spoke to us about winning that gold medal in Tokyo and about winning as well on his last visit to Glasgow. That was for the World Indoors in 2024 when he took the 1500 metres title. Other finals on Monday night include the women's 10,000 metres. Now, sadly for her and sadly for Scotland, that will go ahead without the defending champion, Ailish McColgan. She's failed to recover in time from a toe injury. Of course, any of these withdrawals, though, creates opportunities for others. And we will also have, closing the night, the final of the men's sprint hurdles.
6: And there'll be some big finals in para athletics.
19: Yeah, the para events, of course, fully integrated into the programme. On the opening day, we'll have the heats and the final of the women's T37, T38, 100 metres. This combines two of the coordination impairment categories. The lower the number, the greater the impairment. So the T38 athletes with the higher number would be seen as having the advantage. Now, this final at the last Commonwealth Games in Birmingham was won by Olivia Breen of Wales, who beat England's Sophie Hahn and did so convincingly. Now, these two are usually Great Britain teammates. For Hahn, that defeat really ended what had been almost a decade of dominance on the global stage. They'll go head-to-head again if everyone comes through their respective heats. Another athlete lining up in those heats on Monday morning will be Liesel Huss of South Africa, a three-time Paralympian, a sprinter and long jumper. So what do the Commonwealth Games mean to her?
20: Yeah, I think it's very special. This is my second Commonwealth Games. I've been privileged enough to be at the 2022 Birmingham Games as well. And yeah, this is, apart from the Paralympics, that is the pinnacle of our sport and competing against the whole world. This is also very special. They only choose a couple of para sport events. So it's a chance for us to represent ourselves as para athletes alongside able-bodied athletes. And I think it's a massive opportunity to represent our sport and to showcase that para sport is also a high performance and elite sport where we can produce fast times and long distances and big throws. So it's a privilege to be able to represent disability sport in general.
21: What's that like? Obviously, you've been to three Paralympic Games, so you're very used to the Olympics happened. There was maybe a 2-week break and then the Paralympics happened. But this, it can't have every single event, but just it integrates. So to all be part of one team at the same time, how important is that?
20: Yeah, I think it's very important. I think it brings in the inclusiveness that we strive for in sport, that it's not only for a certain group of people, but that it's open for everyone. And like I mentioned, we as para athletes don't have to sit in the back seat, but that we also strive for big performances.
21: I think in your events, T37, T38, coordination impairments, sprinting and long jumping, I think there's some very good athletes here. How much are you looking forward to renewing some rivalries?
20: Yeah, it's pretty exciting. For us, for me in particular, it's a quite a different and difficult challenge. So we are competing against the T38 women, and they are much stronger than us. But it's our chance to show them that we can also compete against them. Normally at the World Championships and Paralympics, we have separate events. So it's our time to shine. And just to enjoy and to embrace the moment.
19: That is Liesl Huss, and we've got the equivalent men's 100 metres race for T37 and T38 athletes. Again, heats Monday morning before the final in the evening session. And the fact that we've got heats, Delith, that neither of those is a straight final points towards the increasing strength in depth in parasport among the Commonwealth member nations and territories.
6: Absolutely. And we've also got the opening round of the women's 800 metres on Monday night.
19: Yeah, the gold and silver from last time, not here. Mary Mora of Kenya and Kili Hodgkinson, also the Olympic champion Hodgkinson. She's focusing on the Europeans. We do, though, have England's Georgia Hunter-Bell, this year's world indoor champion for the women's 1500 metres. She's the Olympic bronze medalist for that distance as well. She's the world silver medalist outdoors for the 800. She won that last year in Tokyo. But Hunter-Bell, a really interesting backstory, having been a promising college athlete when she attended university in the United States. She then, after college, went and got a job. She was working in cybersecurity. It was only around lockdown that she looked to athletics again. And in the lead up to Paris 2024, that was the first time she had gone full time as a professional athlete. And I guess that really emphasizes, Delith, her rise. It can be measured by how different her life was when the Commonwealth Games were last taking place 4 years ago. She wasn't involved. She wasn't on the radar, really, in terms of elite athletics back in 2022. But now it's a Commonwealth medal, which is the only one missing from her collection.
6: Yeah, it's quite the story, isn't it? England's Georgia Hunter-Bell. We'll keep an eye on that on Monday. And finally, what else can we look forward to on the opening day of the athletics?
19: We've got the men's hammer. Canada's Ethan Katzberg goes in this. He won silver 4 years ago in Birmingham. He was 20 years of age. He had barely competed outside of his native Canada. But he returns to the Commonwealth Games as the reigning Olympic champion from Paris 2024. He's also the twice and reigning world champion. A real example of how that first major medal at a Commonwealth Games can lead to so much more.
6: I bet you've got goosebumps, Ed. Looking forward to it already, the athletics. Ed, thank you so much, Ed Harry. Thanks to the rest of the team, Sophia Hartley, Shabnam Yunus Jewell in Glasgow as well. Thanks to Adi Doyne and Steve Bunce, who gave us the review of the boxing. Anthony Joshua, Tyson Fury still on. I can also tell you as well, the Tour de France, Tadej Pogacar has just crossed the line in Paris to secure that record-equalling fifth Tour de France title. The 21st and final stage was won by Mathieu van der Poel. And I'll be at Glasgow, by the way, next Sunday for Sports World. Looking forward to heading up there on Thursday for the final weekend of the Commonwealth Games. But yeah, stay tuned this week. Thanks for listening today. Bye for now.
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